together on the very same day. I said, hey, senorita, that's astute, I said.

You are listening to All Access 80s. Let's recap the five tracks we just heard. Ballad for a Rainy Day, XTC. Before that, Crash, The Primitives. Before that, Love Goes to a Building on Fire, Talking Heads. Before that, we heard from Paul Simon's African-inspired record. The song was Gumboots. And before that, They Might Be Giants, Don't Let's Start. This theme on All Access 80s is in and out, meaning songs under 3 minutes. So yes, we have a lot to play today. Let's not waste any more time. That was a kind of a more upbeat set there. Let's go to a more angsty one. So starting off, we got the goth era of Cocteau Twins. This is an early one, Multifoiled.

You just listened to a crazed one from Adrian Belew, best known for being the 80s vocalist and guitarist in the, well, 80s rendition of King Crimson. Before that, The Cure with Speak My Language. Before The Cure, The Clash, Brand New Cadillac. Before them, Devo, Girl You Want, a band I was happy to see at last year's Ocean's Calling event. Before that, a rare one from Diff Juz, instrumental piece titled H.U., and before that, on the same label, fun fact, 4AD, was Cocteau Twins with Multi-Foiled. Up next, let's go to kind of a more bluesy, rootsy selection of tunes. Let's begin with Tom Waits. Again, everything here today is under 3 minutes long.

Lucinda Williams, Hard Road from 1980. Before that, J.J. Cale, Carry On. For J.J., Billy Joe Shaver, I'm Just an Old Chunk of Coal, but I'm gonna be a diamond someday. And before Billy Joe was Tom Waits with Hang Down Your Head. That was a bit of a rootsy kind of country selection of 80s tunes there. Before the next set, I just want to say a quick thank you to our sponsor, Dorchester County Tourism. Up next, Prince, I Would Die For You.

You just heard Every Day I Die from Tube Way Army. That one is from Gary Newman's band. Tube Way Army was the band. Before that, The Beat from ESG, kind of a cool funk-punk crossover. Before that, some classic 80s hip-hop, Run DMC with My Adidas. And before Run DMC was Prince, I Would Die For You. Got one final set here on this In-N-Out theme of All Access 80s, In-N-Out meaning songs under 3 minutes. Up next, I'd like to highlight a band I've really been getting into the past few weeks, an underrated group from Australia, the Go-Betweens. This is The Ghost and the Black Hat.

You've been listening to 40 from U2 off of the War album. Before U2, Vicar in a Tutu from the Smiths. And before them, the Go-Betweens with The Ghost and the Black Hat. Hope you enjoyed this in-and-out theme of All Access 80s. 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I'm Evan 87. I'll see you next week.

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6: That's me, Jamie. Jamie Dalapa. We're going to go searching for the first rock and roll song and all the music and musicians you've never heard of. That's a challenge for you. It's a challenge for me. Broadcasting for the French Quarter in New Orleans, the ancient heart of us and the U.S., started off with a couple of guys who changed their last name to Tibbs. Kenny Grayson, along with Andrew Grayson. Their older brother Robert, he married Dinah Washington. Starting with Kenny Tibbs. Kenny Tibbs and the Jokers, Living in a Dream.

the Tibbs Brothers, and the song was Miss Rip Van Winkle. Tibbs Brothers, huh? No, it's actually Ken and Andrew Grayson. Their father was a preacher, and they didn't want to embarrass him with that rock and roll music they were doing. So they went with Tibbs. Tibbs, Tibbs, Tibbs. And yeah, you probably know of them. Because Dinah Washington's first husband was Robert Grayson, their older brother. Tibbs Brothers on that last one, just Ken and Andrew. Only two out of the three brothers. But right before was Andrew Tibbs, Melvin Grayson. Rock Savoy, rock. And we started all off with Kenny Tibbs, along with the Jokers. Living in a Dream. Searching for that first rock and roll song. Sometimes you got to look in funny places. Because you can never tell where it's going to show up. And you got to assume, well, it was pretty esoteric. It was a push-off from the orthodoxy. So I bet you it came up in the strangest of areas. How about some songs about teeth? Yeah, teeth. Starting with Roy Esser, whose acting career consisted of a few minutes on the screen during Video Vixens. Yeah, you can imagine what that was about. Fits in with the song. All kind of unique.

0: Well, are you ready to give up some of your teeth?
1: This court is now in session, so let it be resolved that your old friend, Mr. Anthony, will get your problem solved.

0: Your problem is most difficult. But looking at your face, my advice is see your dentist twice a year. Next case?
1: I'm Master E.G. Gumbo.
0: Well, speak right up, E.G.
1: I'm living there in Brooklyn there, but nobody talks to me.
0: Nobody talks to you?
1: I change my collars.
0: Yeah?
1: And always shine my shoes. How can I eliminate the social outcast blues?
0: Naughty question, that one. But mustn't be too proud. Either change more collars, Gumbel, or change your crowd.
2: 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He's always at a nightclub

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The Masters with the Toothpick Boogie. Yeah, a tooth theme. Before that, the Five Keys and the Nightcaps. Teeth and Tongue Will Get You Hung. We're playing music from that post-World War II era. When, yeah, your teeth and your tongue can get you hung. Sweet Tooth for My Baby Ruth, Al Lucas, Ella Mae Morris, Mr. Anthony's Blues. Yeah, they're talking about dental problems in that courtroom. Started all off with Roy Esser. Can I Pawn My Teeth to You? Yeah, tooth songs. How about Snaggletooth songs? Yeah, lyrics will explain it all to you.

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You got to be a little bit more self-confident with impressive women. Gene Norman, Snaggletooth Ann. Before that, Tiny Bradshaw, Snaggletooth Ruth. Yeah, I'm getting a little bit of a theme here, a little bit of a pattern, huh? Snaggletooth Jeannie, Huey Piano Smith from right down here in New Orleans. And started all off with Freddie and Al. Snaggletooth, just the generic Snaggletooth, not applied to anybody in particular. I have no idea who Freddie and Al is, and with most of these musicians, because we try to find the most obscure music, because I'm thinking that if nobody's found the first rock and roll song, it has to be obscure. We have to look a little bit harder. My name's Jamie, Jamie DeLappa. Let's get away from these teeth. Yeah, let's go on over to the other topic. Coming up, Helen Chance. She's looking at that guy. She's looking at that guy and that gal. She's going, this guy, he's so ridiculous. Songs about ridiculous guys.

Well, I guess this is goodbye. Just remember, the problems of two people don't amount to a hill of manure in this wacky world. But at least, we'll always have the barn.

Everybody hates me. Dear Abby by the Hearts. That came out in about 63, so that was after the Hearts had Baby Washington and Rex Garvin. But it's a funny song. I mean, it's a good song. I really feel for them who are writing to Dear Abby, but with the preceding songs, you could see why somebody would pick up pen and write to Abby. Hedy Sontag, He Never Came Back. Helen Thompson, Oh Baby, Where Did You Stay Last Night? Oh, painful conversation. Started off with Helen Chance. That's the way he was with me. She's looking at him and her. She sees the same thing as when she was in his arms. Ooh, boy. Eech. Yep, that's how we got to Dear Abby. Oh, a bit more? Sure.

0: The Nighthawks. The Nighthawks and Big Top is the name of the song. Preceded that with the Lydells from Philadelphia. Teenage Tears. Yeah, a lot of those. Billy Austin and the Hearts, Angel Baby. Started with the Head Spinner. Oh. Started it with the Heart Spinners. I've searched. And me, I'm Jamie. And you and I, we have been searching for the first rock and roll song. We didn't find it, but we found a sound that represents a feeling that represents us. So I'll keep searching. How about you?
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All right. Coming up. Coming up. Bobby Parks, also known as Bobby Parker, out of Lafayette, Louisiana. He ended up in Washington, D.C., working the toughest gigs around. That post-work, come on down to the crappy nightclub, get drunk, listen to this old music, and Bobby Parker's got to keep the energy up every night. He did it. And I enjoyed the shows. All right, Shuggy Doogie Boogie Baby, Bobby Parker.

Willie Heaton. All those teenagers, they got a hi-fi, they're playing it too loud. He's trying to sleep. Willie Heaton turned the hi-fi down. Barrence Whitfield and the Savages, contemporary group King Kong, Bobby Parker, Shoogie Doogie Boogie Baby, and me, I'm Jamie, searching for the first rock and roll song, searching for us. See, we're public radio people. You and I, we're public radio people. We're idealists. We like counter-programming. We took a leap of faith that quality programming for a small audience would be enough to fund our station. So the station is, well, it's got to be quality. It can't be that quantification stuff. Not the top 100, top 40, top 20, top, what is it now? 1, 2, 10? No. It's got to be something different. Counter-programming. So we have this business model. It's a leap of faith. A leap of faith that the listeners will fund a radio station. And there's absolutely no accountability. There's no tracing. No tracing you. No paywall. The leap of faith is the key. That means you and I and the radio station is based on idealism. And when you have to base it on idealism and quality, then you can go searching for the first rock and roll record and never find it. Yeah, we'll never find it. Because it's the search. That's where you find the heart and soul.

The Automobile Song was the name of the song, and it was Luke McDaniel, but you may know him as Jeff Daniels. When he come on across the border from Alabama to New Orleans, Louisiana, he changed his name to Jeff Daniels, and he'd rock it up a lot more. But as Luke McDaniel, he was talking about that automobile. Hayden Thompson preceded with the Fairlane Rock. Dale Hawkins, Number 9 Train. And the York Brothers started all off with another kind of train, the Gravy Train. You know, this radio, it's not tangible. It's a purely informational product. More than that, it's a feeling. Yeah, it's a feeling. And the feeling is, who are we? And why is this important to us? Oh, when radio works, yeah. The feeling is it's us. We're on the same feeling. You've listened to so many hours of radio. You can see the patterns. You're bored with the standard formats. So when it gets predictable and you see the formulas, you're sick of it. Public radio has got to be counter. It's got to be counter to the formats, counter to the programming, counter to the content. Now, it's not that inversion stuff or the critical stuff. Everybody does that now. Whatever the argument is, you can make a counter argument. You just flip it over. It doesn't make any difference. You know, if it's a positive one, you say negative one. Everybody does that now, especially the talk radio guys. They're just insufferable with that. Inversion is the term for it. They're all intellectual gimmicks. And they're all so simple that it looks like a pattern. It's not our business. It's not our mission. It's not our sound. It's not us. See, credibility. Credibility is our coin. Acknowledging that doing or knowing something is incredibly difficult. It's really hard to know anything. You can't get on a show and talk for an hour and be knowledgeable every day. Impossible. You're just doing a formula if you're doing that kind of show. It's common sense that shreds the formula. It's hard. Looking for the first rock and roll song? All the people that found it? They're making it up. Nobody knows. The credibility is in the searching.

Everybody shakes.

in the background. Hayward Davis and his quintet with the bubblegum rock, and it didn't sound anything like the bubblegum rock of the mid-60s. Yeah, this is at least 10 years beforehand. Helen Foster. Oh, I like that Helen Foster with all that yipping in there. Did you hear that? She's whoop, whoop, yip, yip. Yeah, that's why she doesn't have me on her record. Helen Foster, Somebody, Somewhere. Another Helen. In fact, we kind of fell into the Helen section of my record library. Helen Thomas with the Chattanooga Drummer Man. And then Helen Warren with the, oh, you're going to like this, play on words, Rocket and Roll. Yeah, not rock and roll, Rocket and Roll. Oh, Helen, you really got it. Yeah, you got it. Oh, radio. Dear radio. You know, public broadcasting, it pioneered the interview format. It was somebody's vision. Yeah, one of those idealistic visions that experts could be coaxed beyond mic shyness to provide expertise. At first, there was an acceptance. Oh, this is different. Yeah, this is different. This is okay, I can accept this. And pretty soon it became a formula. And now, it's so exploitative, it's lost the vision. Oh yeah, interviews, talk shows, they're so overdone now. It's almost like anybody can be a podcaster. Whoops, I guess they can. But podcasters don't have editors or radio craft. A couple of people from City Square Associates, Chris Schiavone and Phil Cook, they undertook this massive study of public radio audiences. 10,000 people, focus groups, and then breakouts with individual one-on-one sessions. I think they got it. I think they really got it. Because what they said was, there's a historic counter-programming, and that was always talk radio in public radio. But today's talk radio space is no longer counter, as the internet is oversaturated with experts and pseudo-experts whose endlessly competitive contests of manufactured drama and spectacle, well, they've achieved escape velocity from even the gravity of reality. Yeah, reality's been left behind. And the most popular nationally distributed programs, talk programs, they're all formulaic and predictable. Oh, so much. So bad. But the surprising results survey is that public radio audiences now prefer smart music programming over talk radio. And here's the other surprise. It's not classical music, and it's not jazz either. That's been overdone. They want to hear this rock and roll. They want to hear historic rock and roll.

0: Hassel Atkins. Yeah, you know that voice. Hassel Atkins. Truly Ruly. That's his girl.
1: Yep.
0: K.C. Jones preceded with Johnny, Johnny, Johnny. An Eddie Cochran cover of Genie, Genie, Genie. It's a good one, too. Havard Bennett, Jack, You're Dead. Joe Lutcher, the great Joe Lutcher. Rockin' Boogie. It started off with Hazel Scott, the brilliant pianist. Hazel Scott. Hazel's Boogie Woogie. Talking about radio. You know, things have changed. When I was young, music had a lot of barriers. You couldn't get most of it. You could get some. You had to pay for it. But now it's free. And there's unlimited access to any song through the internet. It just takes a little bit of searching. And those streaming tech bros? Yeah, the tech bros, they said, streaming services are going to destroy radio. But what they don't understand is that it's curation. It's curation that's most important. Every radio show must have a sound. Every radio show must have a feeling. A person who defines who we are and why. Why this music is important. Every set of songs is a complete sonic package. Every package is in support of a narrative. All is curated to take you somewhere no streaming service can take you. Because every song should be music you've never heard by musicians you've never heard of. And the whole show should take you someplace you wouldn't get to on your own. And no streaming service does that. It's just an algorithm. They don't have a person involved. They're robots.
2: Hey, baby, I hope you're not like that other chick I cut out on. All she said was, gimme, gimme.
3: Well, man, that's the story of my life.

ball. Broke, beat, and busted, didn't have a thing on the ball. I took him and washed him and put him on some time. Bought him a Cadillac and got him off that no good wine. Sometimes I think he done lost his mind. Guess I shouldn't say that. Talking about what should I say this time, baby?

Said you got a real good woman, ain't you never satisfied? Said if them many women kill you, don't mind dying. You wasn't doing a thing but just standing there lying. The clothes I bought you, just put them on the floor. Give me the keys to my Cadillac and crawl on out the door. I thought I warned you a long time ago. If you don't watch yourself, I would have to let you know. I guess I

Name of the song is Daughter. It's a Chicago band called The Blenders, but there are two bands called The Blenders in Chicago. This is the five-member co-ed version. Before that, Helen Foster, who I'm falling madly in love with her voice and her music. Oop-de-doo was the name of the song. Linda Hayes with Yes, I Know. Then Helen Jane Gray. Yep, I've been waiting for this. The Nugenaires. Oh, God, do I ever want to be a Nugenaire? I've always wanted to be a Nugenaire. I just couldn't get the Nuge right, so they wouldn't let me in the band. Gimme Gimme is the song. Helen, Jane, Gray, and the Jamie-less Nugenaires.

Well, we went searching for the first rock and roll song and didn't find it. But it was kind of fun, wasn't it? It was kind of enlightening. Like, who are we? We're this music. This is our sound. This is our feeling. So in that respect, I say we keep looking. Yeah, keep searching for the first rock and roll song.

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coming up, the Fireflies. Yeah, the Fireflies. They're talking about somebody. Yeah, they're talking about Stella. Stella's got a fella.

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And the song was Doctare Ua. Sammy Gowans preceded Kissing at the Drive-In. Then Bobby Day and the Satellites with his song that he wrote and the first recording of it, Little Bitty Pretty One. Started off with the Fireflies, Stella's Got a Fella. Yeah, I'm Jamie, and you and I were searching for the first rock and roll song in the trash can of Americana, all the non-hits. Let's call it collector's music, because nobody bought it. All right, coming up before rock and roll, it was doo-wop. They didn't have electricity, they didn't have guitars, they didn't have anything but their voices. And the voice, if you look, go ahead, look in the mirror there, or you can even imagine, right? The voice, just go back in the throat, then down a little bit. There you are. Heart and soul, that's where it comes from.

0: Yeah, that's absolutely marvelous. The Heartbeats, Be Mine, Be Mine, a cappella version. And I really like that it's just not overproduced. A lot of the modern a cappella bands, they've got a lot of production there to really bring their voices out. Not these guys. Heartbeats also before with a band integrated into their vocal group harmony. Wedding Bells. Paul Himmerstein, along with the Heartbreakers. That's an interracial band out of the Bronx. Love You Till the Day I Die. Love that band. Started off with the Hearts. Why, oh why? Okay. We usually play music from that post-World War II era. We try to stay a little bit closer to World War II than we do to to modern day. But this music is timeless, and it works for you. Yeah, it works for you. And it also works for musicians that are running around the country right now, who also felt that feeling. And we're also moved by this music. And they said, I'm going to keep playing it. I'm not going to do all that beats and electronica stuff that everybody's doing. I'm going to do my heart and soul just like those people in the post-World War II era did. And that's what's coming up. The Star Jays, Barrence Whitfield, and Crazy Cavin. Oh, man.
1: Abbronzate tutte chiazze, pelle rosse un po' paonazze, son le ragazze che prendono.

this music is still happening. Yeah, it's still happening. As long as you can feel it, it will always happen. Rocking by myself, Crazy Cavin, along with the Rhythm Rockers, recorded live in Paris. Barrons Whitfield and the Savages, and another live recording, No Kissing at the Hop. Barrons Whitfield, fully alive, but not at a live session. Bip, bop, bip. Started off with the Star Jays out of Seattle. Angelina Tini, right? Tintorella de Luna. All contemporary bands. It's a sound. It's a feeling of us.

Eddie Clearwater. Chicagoan Eddie Clearwater. This time recording under the name Clear Waters and the Boogie Woogie Baby. Hattie Green. Oh, she's over 21. And when you're over 21, you go get in the car, drive around, and sing off key. At least that's what Hattie Green was saying to us. Haunted Heart, Johnny Lyon. Haskell Sadler started off with Gone for Good. All right, coming up, Tommy Fassenda. Think a Virginia guy. He's doing a song called Little Baby. He was with Gene Vincent's band for a while, backup singing. And they called him, he and somebody else, they called him the Clapper Brothers because they had a distinctive hand clapping. But what I get a kick out of is he breaks away to go make some records, and none of it catches on. And like this next one we're going to hear, Little Baby, it's a fine song.

song just doesn't catch on. And then he does this little novelty song, just a riff that's repeated over and over again. But he lists all the high schools in his Virginia area. And it catches on. Of course, everybody in Virginia wants to buy it. And as soon as it catches on, the people at the record company says, Tommy, get in here right away. We got 28 major cities here, and here are all the high schools. You sing the same song and just put those local high schools in there. So he did it. Cut 28 different records. But the big laugh that we got out of it was down here, we have a lot of French names for our cities and therefore French names for the high schools. So Tommy Fassenda runs across a place like Thibodeau. Yeah, we got a good laugh out of it. Tommy Fassenda, Little Baby. Hey.

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1: From 1963, from the Titan label, out of California, the band is the Lancasters, and the song is the Earthshaker, appropriately titled. I love that song. Danny Gatton and Robert Gordon, Black Slacks, recorded live. Dennis Volk, ah yeah, he's good. Dennis Volk and the Dennis Boogie. Colleen Carson, that's, oh, what's her name? Carson. Nah, I can't remember. It's her sister. Yeah, that big voice. Joe Griffin and Big Sandy, formerly unissued song, and it's a good one. It's a really good one. Joe Griffin. Clyde Stacey with that cotton pickin' chicken, and started all off with Tommy Fassenda, the Virginia guy. Little Baby.
0: Surfer Girl.

I'm Jamie. Yeah, Jamie the Lapa. You and I, we went searching for the first rock and roll record. Such a joy to search and to not find it.

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me just how you feel. 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
1: 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Talking about me marrying you? 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

0: All right, Teddy Bunn, Spencer Williams together on the Victor label. First one, Tampa Twirl from June of 1930. Teddy Bunn, guitar, Clarence Prophet, piano. Bruce Johnson on the washboard. You heard him playing the rhythms back there. Then we listened to Goose and Gander from June of 1930. Again, it was Teddy Bunn, Spencer Williams, James P. Johnson on piano this time. And again, Bruce Johnson with the washboard and all the rhythm instruments that he had back there. That's got it for this hour, hour number three of Blues Before Sunrise. You hang on. We are going to pause and identify the station, and we'll be back with hour number four. I have absolutely no idea what we're going to be playing, but I can guarantee you one thing, it'll be worth staying up. So you hang on, fight the urge to go to sleep. We'll be right back.
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0: Hey, once again, it's Blues Before Sunrise, hour number four of our show this week. I'm Steve Cushing, and this is John Lee Hooker.

hotel mama. Let that boy boogie woogie. The enemy. They got to come out.

0: 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The pain of love comes
1: over you. It's the fifth and final hour of this week's Blues Before Sunrise. You're

0: From the high desert of Nevada and the historic Brewery Arts Center in downtown Carson City, it's time for High Country Celtic Radio with your hosts, Joe Bly and Katie Marie. Dia wit, Joe.
1: Dismitowich, Katie.
0: Well, actually, it's starting to get a little bit cooler, and I kind of like it. And Joe, just the other day, I heard some geese flying overhead.
1: Well, they're just probably hopping over to the next pond just to get some fresher algae and breadcrumbs.
0: No. It means winter is coming, yes?
1: Yes, we can take it at that. But to celebrate, we put together an hour of Celtic music featuring the little feathered dinosaurs with whom we share this planet.
0: And even though we don't have any new CDs this week, I think we have a great kickoff for our show all about birds. This is the Tornado Two-Step, the Cooper, and the Woodpecker from the House Band, the release Groundwork.

0: That's Celia Ramsey and Shay Black, the release singer's request. We heard Leatherwing Bat. That's John Doyle on the guitar. And Celia told us, not quite in confidence, that John Doyle did that in one take, just sitting down behind a mic, no practice, no nothing, and just whipped out that incredible solo. Before that, Crazy Man Michael from Liam Merriman and Owen O'Meara from The Birds Never Cease. And we started today's show with the Tornado Two-Step, the Cooper, and the Woodpecker from the house band from their release, Groundwork.
1: Up next, the Alt. With their release, Day Has Come, we're going to hear Ainini, which means Little Birds.

0: Follow the Heron from Malinky from their release Three Ravens. Before that, The Alt from the release Day Has Come, we heard A Nini, which means little birds. You're listening to High Country Celtic Radio with Joe Bly and Katie Marie. In today's show, we're honoring those feathered little friends of ours up in the sky, the birds. They're getting ready to fly south for the winter, and we want to give them a little music for the road.
1: If you're looking for road music, you can't go wrong with a set of hornpipes. Here's McGivney's and the Birds. This is from Tommy Mallett and Nancy Nicoschella. The release on Tower, traditional Irish music on accordion and flute.

0: Adam Agee and John Souza from their release Swamp Tree. We heard Runs in the Family and Angry Birds. Before that, Tommy Mellett and Nancy Nicoschella from their release On Tower, traditional Irish music on accordion and flute. We heard a set of hornpipes, McGivney's and the Birds.
1: 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Today's show, we're featuring songs and tunes about birds. In Celtic music, there's a lot of them to choose from, so we had fun putting this one together. Now, the birds are getting ready to fly down south, but we are not. However, we do have to take a short break, so we're going to fly around a little bit, but we'll be back right after this.

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1: Today's show is featuring birds as they start getting ready to fly south for the winter. 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
0: When you hear the group Great Big Sea, you got to picture seagulls, right? Well, this next song is called Seagulls, and this is from their release, Play.

0: The Seagull's Blessing, Stuck in the Bog, and On Chicken, from the Maguires, the release Little Giants, and other oxymorons. Before that, we heard Great Big Sea singing Seagulls from the release Play.
1: And that's a very appropriate song, considering that Great Big Sea is from the Canadian Maritimes. 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
1: This hour, we're featuring songs and tunes in the Celtic repertoire, all about birds. Let's continue that theme with Altan. White Birds is the name of the song, and this is from their release, The Widening Gyre.

0: That is Cross Current from their release Momentum. We heard The Seagull Jigs. Before that, Patty Sean Nancy's The Leitrim Thrush and The Holy Land from Nathan Gurley and Laura Feddersen. And their release is Brightly or Darkly. Before that, Altan singing White Birds from their release The Widening Gyre.
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0: Our theme music, Glen with a Deer Is, The Ivy Leaf, and The Dublin Lasses, is by Nuala Kennedy from her release, Behave the Bravest, and used with permission.
1: We're going to wrap up today's show with an incredible set from Dervish from their release, Spirit. It starts off with Liam Kelly on the flute, playing a contemplative solo on an air called O'Rahilly's Grave. Then it builds from there into The Swallow's Tale, and then it fades back out to Liam Kelly with the last few notes.
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Howdy, folks. Welcome to Dollar Country, the show where I share country 45s forgotten along the path of history, sometimes never were known in the first place to be forgotten about, all the whiff strikeouts and beanballs from the golden age of country music. I'm your host, Frank the Drifter, and today is a special episode. It's actually not 45s, it is 78s. And specifically, this is 78s that I consider to be endangered 78s. And just like endangered species or animals, these are things that there are not a ton of known copies of, basically. And my scientific way of doing this is not particularly scientific, but everything on the show today is something that on Discogs has fewer than five people who have it in their collection before this episode, like before I added it to mine. And so I consider those to be endangered. And obviously not everybody uses Discogs, or I'm sure there's plenty of copies out there otherwise. But I just wanted to show off that there's a lot of stuff on pretty big labels on 78s that is still, like, relatively scarce. Despite these records being very popular back in the day. So, yeah, today's a 78 episode, specifically. I don't want to call them rare, but scarce things that I recently got in from some stuff I bought from my buddy Brian. Starting off the show, we had Ramblin' John. No, Four Pickled Peppers playing Ramblin' John on Bluebird Records from 1940. That was recorded in Atlanta, Georgia on August 22nd, 1939. Then we had Kitty Man with Guess I'll Take a Journey on King Records from 1952. Kitty Man had two releases, both on King, that I know of. She was primarily a blues singer from Tallahassee, Alabama. But she got a little record deal for these gospel songs. Then we had Three Tobacco Tags with Mother's Torn and Faded Bible. That's on Bluebird once again from 1936. Recorded in Charlotte, North Carolina on October 13th, 1936. And then we had Bill Carlisle with A Shack by the Side of the Road on Bluebird from 1938. This is recorded in Charlotte on February 16th, 1937. And before we get too far in, I should say, in the 78 community, there is a difference between what's called post-war and pre-war records. That is World War II. So the records before World War II tend to be a little bit more primitive in the way that they're recorded. Not necessarily the way the people... Not saying the people are more primitive, but like the recording techniques before the war were a little bit different. The way bands played back then was just a little bit different. Post-war, you start getting more into the music industry being an industry and standardizing things and things becoming more common. Whereas before the war, a lot of stuff was still relatively rural with a lot of country and string band acts. And so pre-war stuff often is kind of more collectible, I guess, with a bunch of people. I think both are great. But this show is going to be, it's going to kind of err on the side of pre-war, I guess. So that's a term you should know if you're paying attention to 78s. But before I jump back in, I would like to say that Dollar Country is supported by donations. 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And, you can figure out all that stuff there. 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You can email me or sign up for the email list at the website or by sending an email to host@dollarcountry.org. And my phone number at the studios where you can leave a message or text and let me know what you think about the show is 216-505-4071. That is 216-505-4071. Well, I didn't mention it. This is episode 264. And another thing is that these, since the last 78 show, which is, I feel like it's been a couple years, I've learned a lot more about 78s, which actually makes them a lot harder to transfer because it's just one of those things that the more you learn about it, the more kind of variables they are and the better you want to do it. And it was a lot easier when I didn't know very much. And now that I know a lot more, it transferring them and digitizing them can take a while. So this episode, instead of taking the normal 3 days that it takes to do a regular show, took
I guess like 6 days, just because there's a lot of stuff that went into it. A lot of these songs or a lot of these records are just, they're old. I mean, these records are 100 or close to 100 years old. Some of them needed some pretty significant cleaning up, like on the computer, as far as like noise reduction and clicks and pops and stuff like that. So yeah, it was just a lot of work. I hope you enjoy it. I mean, you shouldn't enjoy it just because it was a lot of work, but I think I made it good and you'll enjoy it. So I hope you do enjoy it. So jumping back in here, we're going to have another one on King. This is Jimmy Thomason with Daddy Why.

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Have you ever kissed?

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All right, folks, welcome back. That set started off with Jimmy Thomason with Daddy Y on King Records from 1952. Jimmy Thomason started learning guitar, I think guitar and mandolin, it said, when he was healing from a football injury, I think in high school or college. And my son is in his twos now, and he doesn't quite ask why yet. I'm kind of excited for him to ask why, because I like explaining things, but I mean, I'm sure I'll get tired of it, but I like that song just because it was about that. My son likes to ask, what was that when a noise happens? What's that sound? Like, 9 times out of 10, it's like, that's a car outside or a motorcycle, but he still asks every time. Then we had Smiley Makeham and his Western Playboys with What Is Life Without Love on Frontier Records from Date Unknown. This label was from Denver, Colorado. And Smiley Makeham and his band were located in Denver, Colorado, I think between 1945 and 1950. Afterwards, he played, I found a lot of like clippings, newspaper clippings of him playing in Idaho and Alaska. So he seemed to kind of be up in the northern mid and northern western United States, at least during post-war years. I didn't find much information about him, unfortunately. Then we had T. Blanc Richard with La Valse de You Blue. La Valse de You Blue. It's in French, so pardon my pronunciation. But that's on London Records from 1956. He was a fiddler from Quebec and pretty famous from what I could tell, although I'd never heard of him before. But yeah, it's just a fiddle record. The other side is he goes through like a bunch of different songs. It seems like kind of like a medley. Like he's in front of an audience showing off all the songs he can do. But I like that one. It's you know, it's not Cajun, but it has like a bit of that, you know, Acadian sort of feel to it that I like. And I like fiddle songs. What can I say? After that, we had Frankie Wallace with Our Old Family Album on Perfect Records from 1930. This one's actually on colored shellac. It's kind of looks like caramel. It's like that kind of tannish brown. And Frankie Wallace was an alias of Frank Marvin, who released many things under many names, which was somewhat common in the 78 era. There were just fewer recording artists back then, and sometimes they'd have one person like, oh, record some ballads under this name and then record stuff under another name. Or sometimes they were like, had a contract with Columbia and they were like, okay, I'll record for Perfect under a different name or whatever. It was a Wild West back then, you know? After that, we had Ashley and Green with Penitentiary Bound on Conqueror Records from 1931. That is Clarence Ashley and Clarence Green. Clarence Ashley is a fairly legendary Clawhammer banjo player. Clarence Green is great, too, although I'd say he's, like, slightly less legendary than Clarence Ashley, or at least less well-known. And that was recorded November 30th, 1931 in New York City. Then we had Bud Victory with Sorry For Myself on Allied Records from 1953. Oh, that was a really great tune. And thanks to my buddy Michael Stoker, who hipped me to that one because it seems like one of those songs that should probably be worth more money. And I worry that after I play it on this episode, it will be worth more money. But, you know, that's the effect sometimes of sharing unknown stuff. So jumping back in here, we're going to have something on Bluebird once again. This is going to go all the way back to 1936. This is the Leatherman Sisters with Curly Headed Baby Part 2.

Howdy, folks. Welcome back. We had the Leatherman Sisters doing Curly Headed Baby Part 2 on Bluebird Records from 1936. The Leatherman Sisters were Lucille and Lillian Leatherman, which I assume that's their real names, although it kind of sounds like show names. That was recorded June 17th, 1936 in Charlotte, North Carolina. After that, we had Bill Cox with the Blue Ridge Mountain Blues on Banner Records from 1934, recorded August 30th and 31st, 1933 in New York City. One song on that record was recorded the 30th and one the 31st. He didn't record that song over 2 days. I mean, I don't think so. And then we had Lonnie Smith with Gals Below the Mason-Dixon Line on Valley Records from 1953. Label and artist were both from Knoxville, Tennessee. Then we had Melvin Price and the Santa Fe Rangers, who often went as Mel Price and the Santa Fe Rangers, or just Mel Price, with Heart of Stone, and that is on Regal Records out of Linden, New Jersey. And the group is from Virginia. Lastly, we had Dick and Betty with Looking Back to See on Top Tune Records from 1954. This label was a budget release. Top Tunes, there's a few labels out of Cincinnati that were like budget releases. I don't think this is a sound-alike, but sound-alikes were really common, which were, you know, say, Johnny Cash had a big hit or whatever. A label would basically have somebody on staff who, like, could do a Johnny Cash impression and would record it like Johnny Cash, but it wouldn't be Johnny Cash, but they could sell it for, you know, 35 cents instead of 55 cents. Pardon. My co-host Helga is joining us in the background. You might be able to hear that. So going into this last one, I did something special here. Like I said earlier, I did a lot of post-production work or whatever, cleaning these recordings up, because some of them were just very buried in the noise that was made from the groove and, you know, just being old. Like, who knows how many, like, years of cigarette and cigar smoke was smoked around these records in the last 100 years, you know? Like, it's just crazy to think about that. Like, the person who bought this next record, which is from 1926, isn't alive. There's no way. Unless they bought it when they were 2 years old and now they're like 102. Which is just really brings home the point that, like, these records don't belong to me. I am, you know, I'm their protector for a time being. And then hopefully, after me, someone else will be their protector and allow them to shuttle on into the future to more people, you know? Because this stuff isn't, it's not about me or you, it's about trying to keep it safe for other people, right? So this last one is going to be Ernest Stoneman, who is somebody, one of the very few people who recorded country music before the Carter family and Jimmy Rogers, and their recording is commonly considered to be the big bang of country music. And so this is Ernest Stoneman. The song is Katie Klein. It's on Gennett Records from 1926, and you'll hear the first 10 or 15 seconds is what it sounds like naturally just from the disc, and then I have it fade into how it sounds from me cleaning it up. So you'll see, like, how big of a difference there is there. So I hope you enjoy it. I hope you enjoyed this episode. Thanks so much for listening. And before we go, I would like to remind you to be nice to people out there, because you never know what kind of day someone else has been having, and a little bit of niceness can go a long way. I've been Frank the Drifter. This has been episode 264 of Dollar Country, all 78s, all quote-unquote endangered 78s, which I don't know if anyone else uses that term. It's just a term I started using to talk about certain things. But yeah, I hope you enjoy it. This was a labor of love this week. And yeah, that's it. Have a good one. I'll talk to y'all next time.

Oh yeah, also, usually I do a little patron after party where I play some extra tunes, but this week, I'm not going to do that, and I'm going to be posting just a playlist of all of the 78s I digitized on the Patreon. So if you're into that kind of thing, patreon.com/dollarcountry.

0: 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A coastal flood warning continues until 8 p.m. tonight. Chance of rain showers today, otherwise cloudy skies expected. High temperatures reach up to 63. Northwesterly winds 10 to 20 miles an hour. That's a look at your forecast from Delmarva Public Media. I'm meteorologist Derek Height. Right now, 58.
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0: 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I'm Aisha Roscoe.
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2: 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A coastal flood warning continues until 8 p.m. tonight. Chance of rain showers today, otherwise overcast. Highs around 63. Northwesterly winds 10 to 20 miles an hour. That's a look at your forecast from Delmarva Public Media. I'm meteorologist Derek Height. Currently, it's 58 degrees.
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0: From Delmarva Public Media's Salisbury University Studios, I'm Brian Russo, and this is your Friday News Roundup. Wacomico County public school officials have been put on high alert this week as local police officials say they've received multiple bomb threats. Delmarva Public Media's Jenny O'Connor has more.
1: Wacomico County Public Schools Director of Communications, Paul Butler, said in a statement that families were notified on Wednesday night of two bomb threats made by telephone to the Fruitland Police Department. Butler's statement said that the threats did not look to be credible, but many families chose to keep their kids home from school in the days that followed as a result. On the evening of Wednesday, September 23rd, the Fruitland Police Department received a bomb threat telephone call. The caller threatened to bomb all elementary schools in the area. That was the second threat received in a two-day period, the first being a call on Monday, September 21st, that threatened to bomb what they called Fruitland Elementary School, which may be in reference to Fruitland Primary. Police officials say they have found that the cell phone provider was given false information, and the call was routed through a VPN that associates the IP address with a location in the Netherlands. Law enforcement personnel have taken precautionary measures by increasing WCPS patrol checks and ensuring schools are monitored and secured 24 hours a day. Members of the public are encouraged to report any related information to local police departments or the sheriff's office. I'm Jenny O'Connor for Delmarva Public Media.
0: In Ocean City, the first day of the highly anticipated Ocean's Calling Festival was canceled by promoters and city officials earlier this week due to heavy rains and winds. The sold-out three-day festival was set to bring over 50,000 spectators each day to the resort. Our own Evan Waltman spoke with Ocean City's Director of Tourism and Business Development, Tom Perlazzo, about all the factors that went into the decision-making and how optimistic he is about weather allowing the remaining 2 days of the festival to occur.
2: So the town's emergency services and the National Weather Service, as well as the promoter and staff from the town meet multiple times a day to look at the projected weather forecast associated with, you know, Ocean City and downtown with coastal flooding and, you know, et cetera. And, you know, the wind direction, there's a lot of factors, you know, high tide, when it occurs, et cetera. And then, you know, obviously, you know, we're more concerned with public safety, that many people, and then the entertainers, high winds and, you know, flooding will cause, you know, some major issues on the footprint of the event site. So we, you know, we make difficult decisions, but in the best interest of those patrons, we're hoping that, you know, we get better news and then Saturday and Sunday can continue on.
3: What sort of things, if any, were tried beforehand, you know, which obviously don't include, you know, trying to control Mother Nature?
2: Yeah, I mean, we were prepared to open later as a, you know, an option. You know, we had the tides had breached a road along the beach that we, you know, set up for patrons to travel from one stage to the next. It flooded the entire inlet parking lot. There's just not much we can do with storm surge. You know, it's kind of a losing battle. You put it up and then it's going to wash away again. So we, you know, we had to elect to cancel on Friday.
3: How optimistic do you guys feel about the lights, so to speak, staying on for Saturday and Sunday?
2: Well, we're planning on everything to be, you know, in place Saturday and Sunday. Once again, you know, once, you know, the weather forecast and National Weather Service, emergency services and ever get together and get their heads together, then we can make a final decision. But we'll be monitoring everything really close. Obviously, you know, it's our intentions to continue the event Saturday and Sunday. You know, we just encourage people to check the festival website, go to the town's website to get some updates. But we do have crews working 24/7 down there to make sure we're ready to go. You know, it's just unfortunate. We had a great lineup, and, you know, we're just hoping to get the next 2 days in.
3: Is there anything different that, you know, concert goers or like incoming concert goers, you know, that are traveling should know? Parking changes or anything like that, I guess?
2: Well, actually, everything's in place. Just, you know, rather than starting on Friday, we're going to start Saturday. I think, you know, there is a toolkit for, you know, on our website and on C3 or the Oceans Calling Festival website that people can look at. It talks about, you know, Uber drop off and, you know, parking available in town. You know, everything A to Z should be listed on there. Really, again, no changes are anticipated in that or anything as far as the festival goes. If you're registered with Oceans Calling, obviously they'll send you alerts or text messages. You know, they even tell you, you know, this gate's crowded, go to this gate. It's a really useful tool. And, you know, like I said, we're disappointed, but, you know, obviously Mother Nature had a better ideas, at least for Friday anyway.
0: That was Ocean City's Director of Tourism and Business Development, Tom Perlazzo, speaking with Delmarva Public Media's Evan Woltman about the decision to cancel the first day of the Oceans Calling Music Festival in Ocean City. In an email that went out to all ticket holders on Thursday morning, all one-day Friday tickets and 33% of three-day passes will be refunded by the promoter. Concertgoers should monitor the festival's website for any additional weather-related updates throughout the weekend. Finally, today, the University of Maryland Eastern Shore received its best-ever ranking by the U.S. News & World Report. In its annual ranking of HBCUs throughout the nation, the publication ranks UMES amongst the top six public HBCUs in the country, and number 13 overall. There are 78 HBCUs ranked in the report, and this year's designation gives UMES a spot 9 spaces above last year's ranking. UMES President Dr. Heidi M. Anderson said this year's rankings demonstrate a clear commitment to the high education and research performance standards set by students, faculty, and staff that help UMES become recognized as a world-class learning and research institution. For nearly 10 consecutive years, UMES has appeared in the top 20 overall HBCU rankings, with Anderson at the helm of the university in 8 of those years. The list was also released on the 140th anniversary of UMES's Founders Week. For more stories, headlines, and local news coverage from around our region, please go to our website, delmarvapublicmedia.org. I'm Brian Russo. It's day one of our fall membership drive here at Delmarva Public Media. Let's toss things over to our host of Delmarva Today, Don Rush.
4: This is Don Rush along with Brian Russo. 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Brian?
5: 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I mean, we've got come-heres, we have from-heres, we have people that, you know, visit our region each summer or seasonally. 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And you know, the community of public radio listeners that make up our three stations, you know, it is listener-supported radio for a reason. 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
4: So, Brian, as you mentioned a moment ago, this will actually be my last membership drive here. I've been here for about 23 years or so. And as far as fun drives, I remember them in the early 1970s.
5: That's right. And Don, you know, it's Don, for those of you that don't know, Don has recently announced that he is retiring from his 23 years here as news director at Delmarva Public Media. But Don, you have a journalism and broadcasting career that stretches over 5 decades. And it, your body of work, the quality of your work, the integrity in which you do your work is going to be impossible to replace. And I know so many people are going to miss you dearly. And I know I will miss you on the airwaves and to be able to talk with you in the newsroom. So, I think it is very bittersweet that this is the last time you will ask listeners to support these stations. But it is because of listener support that you were able to continue to do this work in the community, that we will continue to carry the torch for you through our student journalists, through our freelance journalists, through our new journalists that will come through these doors. So if you want to support this work and pay homage to Don's great 23 years of service to this community, pick up the phone now, 410-543-6895. Or DelmarvaPublicMedia.org.
4: You know, I arrived here on the Eastern Shore, and like probably many come here, as I had really no idea that it even existed, except perhaps going from Washington, D.C. to Ocean City, right?
5: That's yep.
4: But I must admit that over the last couple of decades, it is a unique place. It is a great place to have worked, to gotten to know the people here, everything from the watermen to farmers to undocumented immigrants to even the local politicians who have their moments in the sun from time to time. It's been a pleasure, and I think it's been probably one of the most rewarding parts of my career, because it did give me a chance to really get to know a lot of the people that that make up this community and the news, and I think that's really important. But I'm also confident that it's going to continue. I mean, I brought my own particular style to it, but there are going to be other people who are going to bring other styles to it, and there are other insights to it, and I think that's one of the most important thing to one of the most important reasons, I think, to support this radio station, because we've been here through a whole set of transitions from the mid-80s to now, and this is a time for you to pick up that phone, make the pledge, 410-543-6895, or certainly go online at DelmarvaPublicMedia.org. That, make that pledge. I'm going to miss everybody, and I'm going to miss doing some of the stories, and I'll be around a bit.
5: Not going to let you go without at least throwing a good party. We've still got some work to do until you officially retire, and then of course we are going to be throwing a sort of a Don Rush This Is Your Life celebration of your contributions to the community and your career on December 11th at the Salisbury University Library on the top floor. More information will be announced in the coming weeks. But yeah, Don, this may be your last fall membership drive, but you have really been the cornerstone of local news in this community. And if you support local news and understand the importance of it in this day and age, please pick up the phone and support this station, because we are committed to not only carrying on Don's legacy, but also carrying on the importance of delivering local news and quality local news each and every day. 410-543-6895 or DelmarvaPublicMedia.org. Let's get to Delmarva today. You've got a great show lined up.
4: President Trump has repealed an Obama-era executive order that called for greater coordination between the federal, state, and local officials in restoring the Chesapeake Bay. You're listening to Delmarva Today. This is Don Rush. The new order by the president said that a lack of clarity has had harmful economic impacts on Americans. The measure took specific aim at the stormwater runoff fees imposed by states and local governments. In our partnership with the Bay Journal, we talked with reporter Jeremy Cox about the significance of the new executive order. Tell me then a little bit about this decision by the Trump administration to repeal participation of the EPA and other federal agencies in cleaning up the water in the Bay.
6: So the Bay cleanup has been bumping along since 2009, when the Obama administration put forward an executive order that kind of set up the way that it would run, basically, that the agencies would work with each other and the states as well on a pretty broad list of parameters. So not just water quality, but things like climate change and, you know, healthy habitats for species. This action by the Trump administration repeals that entirely, and in its place, a much smaller list of ambitions here. Basically, only water quality appears to be on the table, and a lot of attention is given over to dragging across the coals the idea of having local governments pay for stormwater improvements through dedicated fees, what critics call rain taxes.
4: So this directive focuses on water clarity. I mean, are there other things that are left out of this?
6: We're just looking at this executive order now. It does not talk about a holistic cleanup of the bay as the 2009 executive order did. It only basically talks about water quality, which was in the 2009, so that's not different. But at least coming from the executive branch, directing these six agencies, like you said, EPA and others, to focus on water quality and sort of the most tangible, immediate cleanup measures that they can do to get the water quality right.
4: I understand that it talks about water clarity. Is there some definition to this? Is that a bit vague? I know that's one of the things that I guess that have been criticized about this.
6: It does not go into any detail on a lot of things. So I guess that's still up in the air. And another thing that's different this time around, it is much less ambitious in scope compared to 2009, but it's also unclear as to how it will affect the wider cleanup, because there are other things at play here. For example, the Chesapeake Bay Agreement, the watershed agreement that the entity signed only last year under this administration, is filled with goals, you know, 21 different outcomes, four main goals, and they do touch on habitats and wildlife and recreation and all these other things that kind of fit more easily under the original executive order. So definitely will be interesting to see how this plays out if the federal government tries to pull out of some of those obligations to which it's already agreed.
4: So in terms, by the way, of what's been called the rain tax, how does this fit into that particular tax? My understanding is sort of basically a local thing. How does that fit into it?
6: Stormwater remediation fees are generally passed through a county and usually the behest of a state to get the stormwater cleaner. And this, by the way, has nothing to do with the 2009 executive order, and the new order mentions this, but the new order says, well, all the states and the counties did this because they just weren't thinking right. They erroneously applied it. But really, it has to do with the stormwater permits that each county and the state has to abide by from the federal level. So they set aside a fee to pay for it as they would for, let's say, a fee for picking up your garbage or a fee for your water usage or something like that. And these have been controversial in many places. Under the Hogan administration, there was concerted effort to have it, and then Hogan repealed it here in Maryland, and now Pennsylvania is kind of going through the same growing pains. And if I had any kind of guess as to the impetus right now, it's an election year, Pennsylvania is a swing state, maybe it's to try to show a little love for conservatives in the Keystone State.
4: One of the things I noticed was in some of the reporting is Congressman Andy Harris joined the Maryland delegation and saying this is not necessarily a good idea. Despite his conservative bona fides, as it were, he does seem to be taking some umbrage to this.
6: There was a letter signed by the entire Maryland delegation, and that included the lone Republican, Andy Harris, who's not your rank-and-file Republican, right? He's been the head of the Freedom Caucus, the most conservative far-right cohort in Congress. So, but notably, you know, his district borders much of the Chesapeake Bay, and he has been, in his own way, a champion for the bay cleanup, and he was a notable defection from the Trump administration on this, certainly. So how far it goes, of course, can't look into a crystal ball, but I think it was notable here that this wasn't backlash. There was certainly a bipartisan element to it.
4: So how significant is this effort on water clarity in terms of the health of the bay? How does that fit into the restoration?
6: Man, that's the $60,000 question. I'm not sure if I have my number right there, but right, because there is the watershed agreement hovering over this. And the states have autonomy, right? I mean, the Trump administration, if you actually read the order, it just says that these agencies should do their best to encourage states not to implement stormwater fees or the rain tax or whatever you want to call it, right? Because it's not a federal decision. It's up to local governments to decide how to tax themselves on stormwater. So even there, it's not even clear how that will come down. You know, maybe they can say, oh, if you impose a stormwater fee, we will cut your funding over here, or try to lean heavily on local governments. Or, but there is no direct way that they can say, no, it's illegal to do that. So even in the one place where it's kind of the most vocal, it's unclear how it's going to be imposed, let alone the bigger picture here.
4: There's some sense about why they focused on, for instance, this tax. I mean, I know how former Governor Hogan characterized it, but we have a sense about where this comes from.
6: Maybe it's because it's kind of a hot button issue right now in parts of Pennsylvania. And it may also come from the rural community. Farmers have certainly been coming under increasing pressure through the bait program to do more lifting because, frankly, the models show that most of the heavy lifting, the work needs to come from agriculture from this point forward. And it may be farmers have said, why aren't urban areas being expected to do their part as well? And maybe this is a way of kind of siding with the farmers. Okay, look, developed areas, cities, counties, you're going to have to work harder on this as well.
4: One of the things I noticed was, I guess, was Kristen Riley from the Choose Clean Water Coalition essentially said, in effect, that this is sort of a contradiction on the one hand to touting water quality improvements, and on the other hand, then attacking these partnerships and the stormwater fees. I mean, is there a contradiction inside of this, do you think?
6: I don't think anyone is looking at the Bay program overall and saying everything is great, right? Everything is going perfectly. The Bay is so much better than it used to be. Like, yes, there is modest improvement. And I think where this executive order comes in for criticism is, like, it starts off with a couple paragraphs saying, look at all this progress, right? The dead zone is shrinking. Low oxygenated water is going down. That was a big thing, big impetus for the whole Bay program to begin with. And also, these models are showing that the sediments and the phosphorus are almost within reach, and the nitrogen is 57% of the progress, not too shabby. And therefore, we don't need all of this effort that we did before. The 2009 is outdated. And so people like Chris Rowley are saying, well, why would you throw the baby out with the bathwater? If this is working, as you say, why fix what isn't broken?
4: Finally, in terms of water quality and clarity, how does that impact in terms of the ecological portion of the bay, in terms of whether it's dead zones and as well as obviously the wildlife?
6: If you go forward and you say, you know what, this the federal government watershed agreement be damned, we're just going to focus on nutrients and sediment, the stuff that falls under the pollution diet, then you will theoretically achieve habitat improvements, right? Because the idea is not just clean water for clean water's sake, but you'll also have better habitat for all the fish and the creatures that inhabit those waters. The question is, what about the watershed beyond it, right? Like, isn't it important to have wetlands and forest buffers and works on some of these things like dam removals for better habitat for migratory fish and eels and that sort of thing? And do you really save the bay if you are so narrowly focused on three particular constituents, sediment, phosphorus, and nitrogen? Or do you only half save the bay? I don't know. It's very theoretical because we don't know what this EO, what this executive order means in real time, and we don't know what happens if you actually only focus on very narrow definition of bay restoration.
4: Do we really expect that this executive order is really going to have any kind of impact at all, or is it just words?
6: I mean, it will certainly have an impact on the way that the Bay program is run, right? I think everyone is sitting around asking themselves that question today as they come into their desks in Annapolis and Harrisburg and whatnot. But 2009 did, what that order did was it really laid out in great detail, okay, we're going to have reports every 2 years, we're going to monitor, this is the way that the federal government is going to work with the states. And here, so from a bureaucratic standpoint, it should look a lot different, right? There'll be a lot less oversight going on. That part, I think, is getting beyond the watershed agreement, perhaps. And so I could see that behind the scenes stuff changing. And then it could have an impact on funding. Although then again, very importantly, Congress at the end of the day holds the purse strings, and they tend to say how they want the money to be spent. They don't just like throw money at the federal government and say, you do what you want with this. The executive branch anyway. And so that's another check on the power of this, right? It's not just a watershed agreement, but Congress can go in and say, okay, here's the money, but here are the strings we're going to attach to it. So yet another big unknown here.
4: Bay Journal reporter Jeremy Cox on the impact of the president's decision to repeal an Obama-era executive order that called for greater cooperation in cleaning up the Chesapeake Bay. 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This is Don Rush.
0: 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That's Q-L-A-R-A-N-T.
4: The Delmar School Board in Delaware is struggling with whether to hold a referendum to finance increased district needs. You're listening to DeMarva Today. This is Don Rush. A deadlocked board has been stalled in filling a decisive vacancy, has decided to wait for an election by voters. District is currently facing issues of staffing, overcrowding, and inflation costs. In a partnership with Spotlight Delaware, we talk with reporter Julia Marola about the impasse. Tell me then a little bit about this vacancy and how it then ultimately impacts how the school board goes forward.
7: So a school board in general, they're in charge of so many things, deciding who's superintendent of the district, in charge of deciding whether or not a district ultimately goes out for a referendum vote. So all of these things come down to the school board members. Right now, we're looking at a four-member board. So if you're trying to go out for a referendum and two people vote yes and two people vote no, you can't hold the referendum, and it makes things, like, really complicated. So again, we're looking at this four-person board trying to get an appointment for the fifth person. The votes aren't aligning with who they think should be selected for the person. Ultimately, they decided, we're not going to do this again. We're just going to wait until the Board of Ed election in the spring.
4: Is there an issue of the direction that the board wants to go in terms of determining who, say, each side wants, or is this a personality issue? What sense do you get about that?
7: I think it's interesting because last month when we had the same issue of there was a Board of Ed meeting, there was interviews conducted who could potentially fill the vacancy. There was two people vying for one seat. One of those candidates, Sean Brittingham, he said up front, like, I'm very much in support of a referendum. The other candidate was Farah Morielli, and she was aware of the district's concerns and, like, why they felt they needed a referendum. But she felt that she wasn't just going to vote blindly for holding a referendum. So it kind of seemed like those decisions were, you know, a little more split. I think that, you know, some of those thoughts may have carried into the Board of Ed meeting earlier this month. But again, there were two more candidates to consider, one of which there was a motion to appoint him to the board, and there was no second, so that motion ultimately failed. But I think it is fair to say there is a conversation of whether or not they want someone on the board who is really pushing for a referendum or someone who may be more cautious, I'll say.
4: As I understand, the Public Education Funding Commission, if there's a recommendation here, or they're going to develop a recommendation, what's the story with that? Establishing, I guess, a steering committee, I guess you refer to.
7: So the Public Education Funding Commission, they're doing a lot of ongoing work, but ultimately they recommended implementing a hybrid funding formula. So essentially that Delaware's unit count system and kind of puts together with this hybrid formula that allows for peer school district with, you know, a lot of multi-language learner students, you're going to need more funding. So it really, it helps give a base unit count funding but also some additional dollars to schools who might have additional needs, whether it's multi-language learner students or who come from Title I backgrounds and just kind of things like that.
4: How would that then affect, for instance, Del Mar School District? Or do we know?
7: Del Mar, there's this ongoing conversation of the fact that having this funding system that looks at who your students are rather than like just how many you are really helps level the playing field, I'll say, for like how much money school districts are getting, as opposed to just you have X students, therefore you get Y amount of dollars.
4: So does Del Mar's school district have a lot of, say, English language learners, that kind of thing? I mean, do they have a lot of, say, students that fit into those categories then?
7: I haven't looked too much into Del Mar's demographics, but what I will say is there's also talks about like referendum reform and stuff like that, because there's really a concern for school districts where if I'm a school district leader and I know I need more money, I need to go out for a referendum. And part of the PEFC's goals is to kind of alleviate concern of like, if I don't go out for a referendum or if my referendum fails, I'm not able to help my students. And Del Mar in particular, again, like this whole conversation goes back to wanting to hold a referendum, whether it's for their growing student capacity or just being able to better compete when trying to hire teachers. So I think part of the PEFC is looking at those kinds of concerns as well.
4: So in terms, by the way, of Del Mar and the issues of, say, staff and salaries and overcrowding and that kind of thing, are they in a world of hurt? I mean, are they having some serious issues here?
7: Going back to late last fall when we were first talking about, is Del Mar going out for referendum? That was part of the reason, like wanting to be able to better compete for teachers. Because I think when you're in Sussex County, one of your competitors is going to be a district like CAPE. They have access to more funds to hire educators and retain educators more than like Del Mar. And it's not just Del Mar who faces that issue. It's like other school districts too, like Laurel. That's another big one. So I think it's just something that a lot of school districts in Sussex County are also facing.
4: There's also this certificate of necessity that you apply to for the Department of Education. Is there any prospects that they'll be able to get any money from that end of the pipeline?
7: Last month, so back in August, the Department of Education sent out an email to all the school districts saying that it was going to be prioritizing projects that cost $15 million or less. So for Del Mar in particular, also during this board meeting, they had talked about how they were submitting requests for the third time to fire alarm system upgrades, like renovation upgrades like that, and that would cost roughly $5.6 million. So they're under that threshold. Obviously, anything can happen, but again, DOE says they're prioritizing that's costing $15 million or less.
4: So finally, in terms of a referendum, it looks as if it will not happen until next year. Is that correct?
7: So it's definitely not going to happen in 2026, but there is potential for 2027 if the majority of board members vote to hold a referendum.
4: Spotlight Delaware reporter Julia Marola on the Del Mar School Board struggle to decide whether to hold a referendum to shore up the district's finances. You're listening to Del Mar Today. This is Don Rush.
0: In the digital age, sharing is a form of caring. So with that in mind, if you heard a piece on our radio waves that you really liked, you could go to our website and find it there, listen to it again, and share it with a friend. 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

0: The images of January 6th, with a mob swarming through the Capitol building, shocked the nation. But has political violence become acceptable? You're listening to Delmarva Today. This is Don Rush. There's no doubt we live in a turbulent era, with some changes taking place across the country, from shifting demographics to rising income inequality. Enter President Trump's signature issue, immigration. We turn to Robert Pape, a political science professor at the University of Chicago and director of the Chicago Project on Security and Threats. And he's authored a new book entitled Our Own Worst Enemies, America in the Age of Violent Populism. So let me begin with the question, what is violent populism?
1: Violent populism is when political violence, extremism, hate moves from the fringe to the mainstream. This violent populism is the new paradigm that America has moved into for the last 6-7 years. And it explains the wide surge of political violent protests that we've seen from January 6th to the 5-7% violent protests during the George Floyd demonstrations, to the campus unrest, and to the string of assassinations and assassination attempts that have continued through this year.
0: So what is the cause for this? What are we looking at in terms of dynamics?
1: Social changes are the core to understanding what is happening in America today. And it is not that leaders don't matter. President Trump, for example, he is both a cause and a symptom of the key social changes. The number one social change is we are shifting from a white majority democracy to a white minority democracy for the first time in our country's 250-year history. 1990, 76% white, non-Hispanic white. Today, 57%. And it'll be 15 years, maybe 20, before it's 49% non-Hispanic white. And what will make the difference? Immigration, deportations, which is why that's the lightning rod of our day.
0: So I'm reminded of the immigration issue in the 1920s, when it was ultimately restricted in 1924. Are we looking at a similar thing here?
1: We are, and it doesn't have to be quite as drastic as the 1924. So my book will go through that in a case study, and it will explain those dynamics. You're exactly right to point to it. But I think I want to call attention to something that I think has been overlooked, which is, during the 8 years of Barack Obama, he had moderate immigration policies, allowing only people like the Dreamers in, also deporting the worst of the worst. And if we had that policy today, we would actually have that middle ground compromise between the extremes on the right and the left.
0: So what has changed? I mean, is it then just a shift in the population in terms of immigration that has moved that argument away from the middle ground?
1: When you say, is it just a matter of X, Y, or Z? Well, the problem here that we face is we're in the tipping point generation. So you have, and this is the biggest fact that the book reveals, when I say political violence has moved to the mainstream, you now have tens of millions of Americans on each side of the aisle supporting political violence for their goals. You see, you have not just everybody who votes for Trump, but the radical MAGA supporters. They are actually in favor of Trump using the military to suppress the Democratic protesters. And that's tens of millions of them. And that's how you get Minneapolis and the killings of the Democratic protesters. But we also have tens of millions of Americans on the left wanting to continue this demographic shift, speed it up. And that is what's underneath the support for the Trump assassination attempts. And the most recent Trump assassin, by the way, put out a manifesto essentially begging for likes on social media. And this is what's different today than 20 years ago.
0: Because one of the things that struck me about particularly the protests you mentioned a moment ago with George Floyd is that when we have protests like that, certainly across the country, we often see where there is violence, whether it's looting, that kind of thing. That seems to me to be different than, say, the semi-directed violence of, say, January 6th.
1: You have different relationships between exactly how much the leaders egg it on. But the fact of the matter is, you couldn't have had January 6th happen if you didn't have 120,000 MAGA supporters show up to the Ellipse, 10,000 of them surround the Capitol, and then 2,000 of them, 1,600 actually, break in. So it is the splinter groups, the relatively small, and keep in mind, 1,600 is not small, but the relatively small numbers that break off are part of this whole process of violent populism. And I want to just also point out, there is some good news here. So it's important to understand the dynamic we have in front of us, but we are not simply doomed to increasing political violence, to civil war. That's not the message of the book.
0: You also talk about economic inequality, and the thing that struck me about January 6th and the protesters is they did not look as if they were the poor, as it were. So what are we talking about when we talk about income inequality?
1: Yeah, so this is the second big change. Over the last several decades, we've shifted massive wealth to the top 1%. Most people know that. This has created an affordability crisis. Most people know that. What this book shows is it's also creating a bunch of people that are so angry they support political violence to essentially burn the house down. And that's true on both the right and the left. That explains Luigi Mangione. That also explains how you ended up with January 6th, those 1,575 people that stormed the Capitol. We studied each and every one of those through 100,000 court documents. 45% are doctors, lawyers, CEOs, business owners, State Department employees. See, only 1 in 10 were militia group members. And once you understand that, you can see that this support for violent populism in the mainstream means you essentially have insurrectionists with 401ks.
0: Because one of the things that also struck me is that we had that, obviously, January 6th and the Capitol, but then there was this threat of some of the folks showing up at the state capitals. But that didn't happen. Rather, there was this sort of singular event, and then the energy just seemed to disappear.
1: Well, what happened is what you really saw was it didn't fully disappear. So if we tracked this in our survey. So we've done 20 surveys of support for political violence, including support for January 6th. That has not really disappeared. What it's done is it's morphed into radicalizing this core group of 20 to 30 million Americans that are not all of MAGA, but are a part of MAGA. And that's one of the big things that's underneath the rise of very aggressive uses of force, militarized uses of force, on the part of ICE, Border Patrol. These are extremely popular among a determined minority on the right. So to think that it's really disappeared is not following the full evolution of the political violence. And what this book does will connect the dots. You see, we follow this as one act at a time. And I know, because I'm often brought into the media with one act at a time. This book is connecting the dots.
0: Isn't there, though, a difference on the one hand with somebody who sympathizes, say, with the violence, say, for instance, with ICE, and on the other hand, participating in it? I mean, violence coming to your front door, that's much different when it's happening to you, as opposed to, say, simply looking on as an observer who sympathizes with it.
1: Everybody who is going to face a direct threat to their body, where someone's going to burst through a door, is going to have self-defense. That's not political violence. So I'm not folding everything into political violence. Our own worst enemies will really show you. I'm a scholar for 30 years of political violence, studied all over the world. We really don't have to be sloppy about it. And the fact of the matter is, I am setting aside looting. I'm setting aside that direct threat, when someone pulls a knife on you to get your cell phone, those issues are put aside. And nonetheless, the book will track the rise. And we haven't seen this rise since the 1960s. And the book will date it. It will show you when it begins. And it will do it in a way that I think will really be quite astounding to many people.
0: I think the issue that I have is that it's one thing to observe it. It's another to go ahead and participate in it.
1: Right. No, let me explain. Not everybody who supports, it's not observing. It's not everybody who supports will do political violence. But what happens is that support, public support, nudges volatile individuals over the edge who are volatile already for their own psychosocial reasons. But if you add the expectation of social support, oh, my goodness gracious, now they can believe they're Robin Hood. They can believe they're social justice warriors. They can believe

0: country. I certainly look back to the 1960s with this explosion of change that took place, whether it was the civil rights movement, women's rights, gay rights, all of those movements. And there now seems to be a pushback on the MAGA side against this. I mean, how much of a cultural shift runs into this?
1: Well, social change always starts as a cultural shift, and then it gains speed. And then the issue is not that the change is wrong. The issue is it can outpace our political establishment from catching up. So in the 1960s, we had a massive flow of African Americans to the North, but our political system, they didn't get elected to represent the district in the North for 15 years. So what did you get? Malcolm X, 1964, calling for the ballot or the bullet. And that is the that's what the book explains. And so when the political system catches up, you actually have good news here. So we need to understand, we can understand what's happening to us, and it doesn't put us into the doom loop of, oh my God, there's nothing that can be done. What it does is it opens new avenues that we haven't thought of before because we haven't understood what the issue was.
0: So do you see this burning out? I mean, the energy easing up as we move forward. I know that some people thought, for instance, deportation was a great idea, but then we're repulsed by some of the actions by ICE. I mean, what kind of energy levels do you think we're seeing?
1: Well, so what we need to understand is the good news in the book, to answer your question. You see, 70% of Americans abhor political violence. That's true of both the right and the left. And this is the great untapped resource, the 70%. We keep thinking, oh, yeah, we'll just call the FBI or we'll just call the police. No, once political violence is in the mainstream to this extent, the 70% who abhor political violence are not just bystanders. They're in many ways an untapped resource that can help to calm down political violence. And this is who we have to speak to. So this book is for the 70% who abhor political violence. It will explain to them what's happening. And then it's essentially a wake-up call that you can do a lot. And a good example, the No Kings protest. No, I worked with the organizers of the No Kings protest. Notice we had 7 million come out. Not a smidgen of political violence with that 7 million. No breakaways. No, not even looting. This is, and why? It's because the leaders, right at the front of the top, not in the fine print, side by side with come and protest at No Kings, democracy in action was democracy is peaceful. A double message went out. That was important, and that is how democracy works. And my argument to the leaders was, you'll actually get more turnout that way. And I think, I can't prove it scientifically, but I think there's a good case. That's exactly what happened. And that's a case study on leaning into the 70%. And again, the book is going to be quite a warning, but it's not just a warning. It's showing where we can go to avoid the danger.
0: So do you see a difference between governmental violence on the one hand, which people have been certainly appalled by, as opposed to, say, civil violence, on the other hand, by non-governmental actors?
1: No, the book explains. The book has a whole chapter on ICE and the deadly fracturing of American identity. The government can use violence, political violence, and that's not just true in the Trump administration. That's true in other governments around the world. And the book will explain, how do you know it's political violence by the state? And it's essentially about whether the state is executing a partisan policy as opposed to a broader policy for the common good. And this is not impossible to discern. We do this all the time. And this is something that we do around the world. Unfortunately, now we have to bring these techniques, these approaches that we use for studying political violence around the world to America. And I think they will be not just eye-opening, but they will open the door to productive ways forward if we lean into the 70%.
0: As we approach the end of the Trump presidency, he only has like a couple more years, he'll eventually disappear from the scene. And he has been a catalyst for a lot of this. Do you see as dis-

0: appearance also being a factor? I mean, perhaps the energy disappearing or dissipating?
1: No. And I think this is a big mistake by the left. So I confronted this directly a few years ago with the major editorial boards of our national left media. And I won't say who they are, but everybody would know the name. Because they believe that if you deplatform Trump, if you deplatform Tucker Carlson, this would just simply all go away. And this is just simply not the case. Because it doesn't, Trump is a cause. I'm not saying he's trivial. What I'm saying is he's also a symptom. When he came down that escalator, he came down with the key message against immigration and for deportation. Without that message, Trump would be nothing. That's the message. Somebody else picked up that message. Could be Stephen Miller. Could be anybody in the in that group here. You're going to have an enormous amount of support unless we understand the situation and we understand what we're facing and to lean into the 70%.
0: Because it would seem as if Trump has this impact in the sense of his charisma, in the sense of the way he carries himself, and indeed the way he decides to sort of break norms. He doesn't seem to have that restriction, as it were, as opposed to, say, some of his successors. They don't seem to have that ability.
1: You know, I know everybody wants to hear, as soon as Trump is gone, problem fixed. The problem is that's just not the reality of the situation. Let me give you an example of somebody who came out of nowhere on the left, not because of violence, but ran on an issue and suddenly in 9 months became a household name, Mamdani in New York. That's just like Trump. I'm not saying a moral equivalent here, but I'm saying that can happen again on the right. Because the issue is there are other charismatic people. You just haven't heard of them yet, just like Mamdani. And there is, like, unfortunately, with the social changes, it's not good enough to just think, oh, yeah, if one person out of 330 million were to disappear, everything would be hunky-dory. I'm not trying to defend Trump. I'm just trying to explain this is an understandable reaction, but it is simply complacency, and it's missing why deplatforming Trump didn't stop him, and he's right back in the White House.
0: Does social media have anything to do with how intense this all is or how well-organized people are?
1: It's pouring gasoline on a fire. So social media is not the underlying fire itself. It's pouring gasoline on a fire because that process where I told you, once you have mass support that nudges the volatile people over the edge, where do they see the expectation of social support? Likes on social media. And social media produces likes and hearts instantly. 17% of American adults to this day, that's 44 million, support Mangione. And that was over 2 years ago that he assassinated the healthcare CEO. And so this is the role of social media. It's the conduit for social approval.
0: So looking at the political structure of the country, the Constitution, this sort of 18th century document, as it were, how do you see it handling these kinds of changes? I mean, are you optimistic that it'll survive? I mean, not in the sense that it'll go away, but being able to at least handle this kind of shift.
1: The Constitution rests on the 70%. The Constitution rests on, and this is, I teach this at the University of Chicago, Madison, the Federalist Papers. And Madison warned about a thing he called factionalism. And you've heard other people talk about this. What that means is a determined radical minority. These are the determined radical minorities I'm warning about on the right and the left. And he says once that takes the grip, that's the danger to democracy. Well, what's the solution? It's the 70%. And I'm going to keep coming back to that because that's what nobody's talking about here is how do we actually solve the problem. And how do we do that? We need to lean into the 70%. Same with Madison, same with the Federalist Papers, same with the Constitution.
0: So one of my observations is that the right in particular has relied upon what I call these non-democratic checks and balances that the founders built into the Constitution. And I'm wondering whether or not that these would be an obstacle to the kind of change that would allow us to move into the future.
1: Well, that has been an obstacle for 250 years. And notice it hasn't been breaking our country apart until the last 6 or 7 years. So I'm not trying to tell you it's not a problem. I'm not trying to tell you it's not an advantage right. I'm trying to tell you that we need to explain why we're breaking apart now, not 40 years ago and not 40 years from now. And it's important because we're about to come up to this major contentious election. And this is happening now. It's not happening 10 years from now, and it's not happening 250 years ago. So that's why we need to focus on more of the here and now, as opposed to these wildly abstract ideas that have been going on for decades and decades and decades. No, something's happening now.
0: Are you optimistic?
1: I am, but I'm not optimistic if we're just simply complacent. You see, the problem here is optimism is often said is, oh, I can relax now. I can be complacent. That's somebody else's problem. It won't really happen. No, I'm not optimistic in that way that means complacency. I'm optimistic because I see social media as an opportunity to reach out to the 70%. I see the 70% as the solution that has been untapped. And I think we need to do that. But if we don't do that, if it doesn't really happen that way, then no, it's not all just going to work out fine, a soft landing, we're all okay. What we need to do, though, is realize that 70% is really crucial, and that's who needs to hear this message. And then they need to talk to their, and not just vote, they need to email before and after they vote to their representatives to say, hey, you need to win by 10 percentage points, not just 3 votes. And that's a problem because if you win by 10 points, you know who you're going to have to pay off? The 70%. You win by 3 votes, you're only paying off your donors. So to get them to really, really want to win by 10%, and then that way when they win, they're not just sitting in Congress doing nothing. We have more violence and nothing happens. This is the problem. Our representatives have kind of gotten complacent, and they just simply happy to win by 2 votes. And of course, they want to win. My point is they need to be urged to go into the 70% so that when they win, there's something there for the 70%.
0: So funny, is there any sense that reaching across to, say, your neighbor would be successful? I mean, there does seem to be this polarization where family members can't even talk to one another. I mean, is there a way to cross that divide?
1: Yeah, the way to handle that in personal, and I have this in my own family as well, is you don't need to be confrontational. Let me give you an example. Let's say you're having coffee with a neighbor, and the neighbor jokes, we need some better marksmanship training for those Trump assassins. You can say, you know, Joe, I know what you mean, and believe me, I'm not happy about Trump, but let's not go there. Let's go talk about something else. And so you don't have to burn bridges. You don't have to do that. But at the same time, you don't have to sit there and nod and feed into, oh, sure, assassination. That's not a bad idea. No, we can draw some lines and we can be a little bit, you can be some, you know, a little bit nice about it.
0: Robert Pape, political science professor at the University of Chicago and director of the Chicago Project on Security and Threats. He's author of a new book entitled Our Own Worst Enemies, America in the Age of Violent Populism. 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

This is Sounds from the Mother Road, American Roots Music, right here on your public radio station. I'm Jamie Hoover. It's a pleasure to be here to bring you these great tunes on this edition of the Mother Road. It's all about the Barnyard Boogie Critter songs for you on this week's show. And we started off with Marty Stewart's Hummingbird from his Ghost Train release from Sugar Hill Records. Vassar Clemons in here with a Barnyard Boogie. We'll be hogtied over you. We even have a Rattlesnake and Daddy in our first set of music right here on Sounds from the Mother Road. Vassar Clemons, Super Bow from 1975, Barnyard Boogie.

Boots Rodell and his Radio Wranglers and Rattlesnake and Daddy. Also in there, Ellie Mae Morris and Tennessee Ernie Ford with Hogtied Over You. And start off with Vassar Clements with Barnyard Boogie. Our theme for this show, all about the critters, from cows to horses, fish, and a lot of dog songs too. It's going to be a fun show here on the Mother Road. The Buckarettes with Cow Cow Boogie coming up.

Slate Cleaves from his new album, Sorrow and Smoke, live at the Horseshoe Lounge. This is from Music Road Records, and Slate Cleaves moved from Portland, Maine to Austin, Texas at the tail end of 1991. He landed on South Lamar Boulevard, a few blocks from the legendary Seedy Horseshoe Lounge. And so 20 years later, after making his Southwest migration, he's releasing his first live album. It's a double disc. It's called Sorrow and Smoke, live at the Horseshoe Lounge. And he recorded a song called Horseshoe Lounge on his breakout album, Broke Down. But we heard Horses and Divorces from Slade Cleaves' new album. Dwight Yoakam, Cattle Call, In Others' Words, and the Buckarettes with Cow Cow Boogie. Welcome to Sounds from the Mother Road, American Roots Music. My name is Jamie Hoover. I'm here for an hour to bring you these great tunes. And we're focusing in on critters. And we'll have a little fish sounds for you coming up next with Robert O'Keefe, starting off with 5-Pound Bass.

Sleep at the Wheel with Saturday Night Fish Fry, Reinventing the Wheel. And Cliffy Stone with Barracuda. It's from a compilation release called Swing West, Western Swing. Nitty Gritty Dirt Band with Taj Mahal with Fish and Blues, and started off with Robert Earl Keen Jr. and 5 Pound Bass from his 1989 release from Sugar Hill Records, West Textures. Welcome to Sounds from the Mother Road. Jamie Hoover here with you. As always, such a pleasure and privilege to be here. We're going to feature in our last bit of music here. It's all about the dog. Hawkshaw Hawkins, Doghouse Boogie.

Tony Price with Hot Dog, a Buck Owens tune from the album Happy Birthday, Buck, a Texas salute to Buck Owens. Wayne Hancock with Walkin' the Dog, recorded live in Austin, Swing Time. Pee Wee King with Doghouse Blues from the Bloodshot release 1998, Pee Wee King's Country Hoedown. And Betsy Gay with Hound Dog. It's from a great 4-CD set, Swingin' Hollywood Hillbilly Cowboys. And Hawkshaw Hawkins with Doghouse Boogie. We're going to wind up this edition of the Mother Road with a couple of Dirty Dog songs.

Jimmy Rivard and Dirty Dog winding up this edition of Sounds from the Mother Road in our celebration of Critters, the Mountain Mountaineers with Dirty Dog Blues. You've been tuned to Sounds from the Mother Road, American Roots Music, right here on your public radio station. We'll let Hot Club of Cowtown take us out with Wild Dog. Until next time, happy trails.

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3: It's episode 51 of The General Store. 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Come on in. 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

If you'd like to see a playlist for today's General Store program, on Facebook, go to Radio General Store. Well, we started the General Store today with the Jayhawks and a brand new release called Sanctuary Park. And from that, we heard American Midnight. Following that, it was the Jefferson Airplane from 1971 and their album Bark, and War Movie, song written by Paul Kantner. And that was the follow-up to their Volunteers album a couple of years before. And that song features vocals by Bill Laudner. Stay tuned. Coming up next, it's brand new music from Jefferson Ross.

Laura Nero on The General Store, and Save the Country, and that comes from her 1968 release, New York Tenderberry. And that song was made popular by The Fifth Dimension in 1970. And the song was written by Laura after the assassination of Robert Kennedy. She was inspired by that. And right before that, new music from John Smith from 2022, his Backroad CD, co-produced with Tom Prosado Rao. And My Name is America. And the piano on that is either Tom Prosado Rao or Radoslav Lorkovich. Not sure which. And right before that, it was the Mammals from their Sunshiner CD from 2018. And Culture War. Right at the top there, Jefferson Ross from his new album, Low Country Wedding, and a song called Red State Blues. Coming up next, it's Bruce Hornsby.

You're listening to The General Store, Undiluted. We just heard a song from Paul Brady from his 2001 CD and the title track to Oh, What a World. And right before that, it was James Maddock with Another Life, and that's the title track from his 2013 CD. And right at the top there, Bruce Hornsby from Halcyon Days, and Gonna Be Some Changes Made. And on that album, he has some guest players, including Sting, Elton John, and Eric Clapton. And as a matter of fact, Sting contributes his vocals on that song, and Eric Clapton plays guitar. Stay tuned. Coming up, it's a classic song from Jonathan Edwards.

on your radio. It's the General Store, and this is the music custodian, JB. I'd like to encourage you to support your local public radio station wherever you are. It's important. Well, we just heard music from Susan Warner from her 2013 CD, Hayseed, and Something to Be Said. And right before that, John Stewart and The Road Shines Bright. And that comes from his 1971 CD, The Lonesome Picker Rides Again. And right at the top there, Jonathan Edwards from his debut CD from 1971, and Train of Glory. Stay tuned. Coming up next, it's Taj Mahal and Keb Moe.

You know, the problem with the world these days is people hide what they should say. But not today. Speak your mind.

0: That's brand new music from Canadian songwriter Scott Cook. And from his new album, Troubadourly Yours, we heard Something to Do with Love. And right before that, Taj Mahal and Keb Mo from their album Room on the Porch and the title track. And vocals there are contributed by Ruby Amanfu. The General Store is now heard twice a week on WSDL, Wednesday and Sunday at 2 p.m. The General Store is produced by me, JB, in my little home studio on Delmarva. 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
5: Welcome to another edition of the Baroque Down Palace, brought to you by WYXR. Memphis Radio, raised by sound. I am your host, Patrick Sansone, here with another hour of music from the 1960s and the 1970s, all tracks that include some orchestral touches in the arrangements, some influence from the classical world, flutes and strings and harpsichords and orchestral percussion, all these kinds of things. And here at the show, we always play some folk, some pop, some rock, soul, and all genres in between. And let's get right into it. This is the UK mod pop rock masters, the Small Faces, with Green Circles, here on the Baroque Down Palace.

That is Seals and Crofts with Hummingbird from their big hit album Summer Breeze from 1972. The title track of that album was a big, big hit. This was the second single released from the album. Album produced by very established and prolific session guitarist in L.A., part of the Wrecking Crew session musicians, a guitarist named Lewis Shelton. And he assembled a crack team of some of the best studio musicians in L.A. in the early 1970s, including drummers Jim Gordon, Jim Keltner, and Russ Kunkel, all play on the record. And a big shout-out to bass player Harvey Brooks, who's playing the amazing bass lines on this particular track. The album was arranged by arranger Marty Paich, who is the father of David Paich, who is one of the founding members of Toto. Arranger Marty Paich was a very prolific arranger going back to the jazz and big band era, finding his way into arranging and scoring for films, including The Fugitive, Pretty Woman, Prince of Tides. He worked with Glen Campbell on The Glen Campbell Show, Sonny and Cher Comedy Hour. Very prolific arranger providing the strings on this track by Seals and Crofts. We started the set with Small Faces and Green Circles from 1967, a track featured on their second album, simply titled The Small Faces, song written by Steve Marriott and Ronnie Lane, and sung by bass player for Small Faces, Ronnie Lane. The first single they released in their psychedelic style, kind of beginning this new phase for the band. They would later follow this up with the psychedelic classic Ichiku Park. Keyboardist Ian McLaughlin is featured on the harpsichord on this track, and the track was produced by Glenn Johns. After Small Faces, we heard Brian Prothero with Gertrude's Garden Hospital from his album Pickup from 1975. Brian Prothero came from the musical theater scene in London in the late 60s and had a big hit in the UK in the early 1970s with a song called Pinball. After that, it was Elise Weinberg with Deed I Do from her album Elise from 1969, a song written by British folk guitarist, songwriter Bert Jansch, also recorded by Donovan in the mid-60s. Elise Weinberg was a Canadian folk singer-songwriter who came from the same folk scene that gave us Neil Young and Joni Mitchell, Gordon Lightfoot, etc. She was part of that scene, moved from Toronto to L.A. in the late 60s, and through her connections with Neil Young, introduced to Mama Cass and the Laurel Canyon music scene, she recorded this one album under her name, the album Elise, which came out in 1969. The album did not do very well in the charts. It was on a small label that was rediscovered in the mid-2000s after being rediscovered by guitarist for the band Elf Power, Andrew Rieger, who suggested it to Numero Group for a reissue. And the album did chart modestly on its release, getting to number 31. She did perform the song Deed I Do on The Tonight Show with Johnny Carson. Neil Young plays guitar on a couple of tracks on the album. But after making this album, she retreated from the music business, unaware that the album was becoming a cult classic. But she was able to see the album being celebrated in the years before her death in 2020. And we ended the set with Seals and Crofts and Hummingbird. And let's jump right into our second set of music. This is an artist named Dick Campbell with a song called Maybe here on the Baroque Down Palace.

That is Jimmy and David Ruffin with Didn't I Blow Your Mind This Time from their album I Am My Brother's Keeper from 1970, released on the Motown label. David and Jimmy Ruffin had both been vocalists in the chart-topping Temptations in the 1960s, had both left the Temptations and were starting solo careers, and they teamed up to make this album together. In 1970, this song, written by Tom Bell, originally recorded by the Delphonics in 1969. We started the set with the artist Dick Campbell and a song called Maybe, released on an album called Blue Winds Only Know, a collection of recordings that Dick Campbell did between 1969 and 1971. Dick Campbell had recorded an album earlier in the 1960s when he was on his way from Massachusetts, where he was from, heading out to California to work with producer Gary Usher. On the way, he stopped in Chicago to produce a garage band, but he ended up making his own album, one of the most convincing Bob Dylan imitations released in the 1960s, backed up by the Paul Butterfield Blues Band. But once he got to California and connected with Gary Usher, he became part of the Sagittarius and Millennium Sunshine Pop Circle with producers Gary Usher and Kurt Becher, writing songs that were done by those two projects as well as the Cow Sills. And he also, along with Kurt Becher and Gary Usher, wrote a fairy tale album called Beyond a Shadow of a Doubt. After Dick Campbell, it was Honeybus with For Where Have You Been, a single released in 1972 from this British pop band. After that, we heard the English folk singer Bridget St. John with Seagull Sunday from her brilliant album Songs for the Gentle Man, released in 1971. Bridget St. John came from the very vibrant folk scene in England at the time, alongside of artists like Nick Drake and John Martin. Studied guitar with two of the great English folk guitar players, John Martin and Michael Chapman. And she released this record, the second album, working with the amazing arranger Ron Geeson, who she had met when Geeson was playing keyboards for Kevin Ayers. Ron Geeson also provided the orchestral arrangements for the Pink Floyd album Atom Heart Mother. And we ended the set with Jimmy and David Ruffin. And we're going to take a short break here, but we will be back with more Baroque Down Palace right after this.

Welcome back to the show. Let's get into our third set of music with the group Spanky and Our Gang. This is from 1967. This is their take on Everybody's Talkin' here on the Baroque Down Palace.

That is the band Pearls Before Swine with their version of the Leonard Cohen song Suzanne from their second album from 1968, an album called Balaclava. Pearls Before Swine was led by singer and songwriter Tom Rapp, who formed this band in Florida in the mid-1960s. And sent in some demos to the ESP label, inspired by the radical avant-garde band The Fugs from New York City, and got signed to the label and brought Pearls Before Swine up to New York to record two albums for ESP with the producer Richard Alderson. Richard Alderson had worked with a lot of great artists up to this point, including doing live sound for the band when they toured with Dylan in England in the 1965-1966 period. Also worked with Albert Eiler, Sun Ra, The Fugs. Also worked with Spanky and Our Gang, who we heard at the top of this set. Very versatile producer, and was also very much interested in the avant-garde music concrete and tape experiments and things like this, and brought a lot of that sensibility into this record, Balaclava, which was recorded at a studio that he had just built with a state-of-the-art 8-track tape machine and a lot of exotic instruments from various parts of the world. The album was written by Tom Rapp as a statement, an anti-war statement, and refers to the charge of the Light Brigade at Balaclava in the mid-1800s during the Crimean War. And he did incorporate this cover of

of the Leonard Cohen song Suzanne, which features beautiful flute and English horn playing by the jazz musician Joe Farrell, who later went on to play with Chick Corea in Return to Forever. We started this set with the group Spanky and Our Gang with their version of Fred Neil's Everybody's Talkin'. This version was released in 1968. The song would be a big hit the following year, recorded by Harry Nilsson and featured in the Midnight Cowboy soundtrack. But this version is on the second album by Spanky and Our Gang, an album that was produced by singer, songwriter, jazz musician Bob Dorow, who later went on to write the songs for the Schoolhouse Rock series on ABC television in the 1970s. That was followed by the group The Winstons with Color Him Father, a song from their one and only album, the 1969 self-titled The Winstons album. They were a multiracial soul band from Washington, D.C. And the B-side to the single version of this song, a song called Amen, Brother, features a drum break, which has become known as the Amen Break, which is one of the most sampled pieces of music in all of electronic music history. That was followed by Tim Hardin with Tribute to Hank Williams from his second album, Tim Hardin 2, which came out in 1967. And we ended the set with Pearls Before Swine, and that brings us to the end of another edition of the Baroque Down Palace. Thanks so much for listening. It's always my pleasure to bring this music to you every week. Check out our Instagram for information about some of the artists we play and playlists from the previous weeks. And if you go to www.barokedownpalace.com, you can find links to archived episodes of the show and sign up for our new monthly newsletter. And we're going to go out here with the Monkees. This is from the soundtrack to their 1968 film Head. This is As We Go Along here on the Baroque Down Palace.

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1: 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A coastal flood warning continues. A coastal flood advisory begins at 1 a.m. tomorrow morning. Cloudy skies this afternoon with rain showers likely. Daytime highs approaching 63. Winds out of the west 10 to 20 miles an hour. And that's a look at your forecast from Delmarva Public Media. I'm meteorologist Derek Height. Right now, it's 60 degrees.
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6: Welcome to Folk Alley, your weekly deep dive of the best in folk roots and Americana. It's your host, Cindy House. Okay, so coming up, we're going to be exploring three different methods of transportation that appear often in folk songs: cars, trains, and horses. I'm just going to say I could have done full hours of each of these, so let's just get to it. First, we'll start with horses. The music to this 1971 Rolling Stones song originated as a lullaby Keith Richards was writing for his newborn son. This is Wild Horses from Sticky Fingers. It's the Rolling Stones.

of a deep cut from Andrew Bird, Three White Horses from 2012's Hands of Glory release that was inspired by his old-time live sets back in the day, recorded with all acoustic instruments around a single microphone. Rachel Bayman, Equine Elvis, is about a real horse in the military who was found alive after the Battle of Little Bighorn. Listening to horse songs on Folk Alley in a bit, we'll get to train and then car songs. Nursery rhymes floating around in my head a lot these days with a toddler. So Kelly Hunt's new song, All the King's Horses, caught my attention. It's an alternative angle on a classic tale, new from Kelly Hunt.

Here's a couple of songs based on nursery rhymes centered around horses. Scottish singer-songwriter Chris Drever, If Wishes Were Horses. Also, Kelly Hunt's new song, All the King's Horses. Wrapping up our horse set, we're checking out different types of transportation that often appear in folk music. I kept finding themes over and over and over again. Coming up, we're going to be getting into train songs, which is a biggie. I'm Cindy Howes. This is Folk Alley.

This whole hour actually was inspired by Billy String's new song, I Like Train Songs. I thought, I too like train songs. And then it kind of just grew from there. If you're wondering, why are there so many folk songs about trains? Well, railroads were like the center of America for over a century. Plus, like, the rhythm of a train is so, so nice. Okay, let's do this. This is new from Billy String's, the album So Much for Goodbyes. I Like Train Songs on Folk Alley.

Bronwyn featuring Sarah Jarosz doing the Peter Rowan song Last Train, a train song about lost love, regret, and a train that has already left town. And new from Billy Strings right before that, I Like Train Songs. I'm Cindy Howes. We're in the middle of our train set on Folk Alley. Today we did horse songs. We have car songs coming up. This one is about that railroad engineer who is on the verge of a train wreck. Everybody sing along from 1970. It's a Grateful Dead.

Rhiannon Giddens, the new album, Hope is the Thing with Feathers, a very North Carolina album, a cover of Elizabeth Cotton's Freight Train, rounding out our train song set, along with an instrumental from Eric Bibb, Train from Aberdeen, from an album dedicated to the Delta Blues guitarist and singer Booker White. We did our horse and train sets, and we're going to wrap up this hour of folky transportation with car songs coming right up. I'm Cindy Howes. It's Folk Alley.

Not going to lie, this was the hardest set to choose since there are so many songs, not just about cars, but about driving. There's almost like a spiritual freedom that comes with driving a car. You know, not all the time, but sometimes. We're going to kick it off with a song about a 1955 Buick Roadmaster, the first real luxury automobile I had, about as slick as deer guts on a doorknob. Gross, says good old Tom Waits. Here's old 55.

Roseanne Cash, what a heartbreaker. Black Cadillac, title track from her 2006 album, written after a devastating two-year period where she lost her father, Johnny Cash, her stepmother, June Carter Cash, and her mother, Vivian Libretto. Also heard Tom Waits with Old 55. We're playing songs about cars in this set on Folk Alley. We did trains and horses earlier. Got a couple more to get to here, including Greg Brown with Blue Car.

There's got to be 75 million songs about cars in the folk music canon. And there's at least 1 million songs where you're like, you got to definitely include that one. That's one of the 1 million. Lucinda Williams, Car Wheels on a Gravel Road. And that does it for our car songs. Maybe we'll do this again because there are so many more songs. We played horse songs, train songs as well. You can listen again to this episode or check out the playlist at folkalley.com or our mobile app. I'm Cindy Howes, and this is Folk Alley.

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Welcome back to another hour of Folk Alley. It's your host, Cindy Howes. Coming up, we'll hear the latest from Allison Russell. Also, new tracks from Humbird, Jim James, Mary Gaucher. We'll hear from Leonard Cohen, Jackson Browne, some old time from Bruce Molsky and John Hartford. But first, Ani DeFranco was born September 23rd, 1970, on the cusp of Virgo and Libra, but technically a Libra. She released a book earlier this year, The Spirit of Ani, featuring conversations with Ani and author Lauren Coyle Rosen. In honor of one more exciting year of Ani, we'll do Angry Anymore on Folk Alley.

There are two theories as to what that song is about. Filmmaker Bob Giuliana leaving his company, so like not a romantic song. Or the one that everyone would probably prefer, that Neil Young wrote it for Graham Nash after his split from Joni Mitchell, which further adds to the legend and connections of that very cool scene that we all love. But honestly, the first case is probably true. That's Neil Young, Only Love Can Break Your Heart from After the Gold Rush. New song from Alison Russell featuring Nora Jones and Ani DeFranco starting it off. It's Cindy on Folk Alley. Suri Unlin drew inspiration from the cosmos to find comfort here on Earth. And if you have not tried that, it is a great trick in calming down, although some may experience the opposite feelings. Comfort not guaranteed. This is new from Humbird.

Leonard Cohen, born September 21st, 1934, coolest cat to ever live. That, one of his greatest, famous Blue Raincoat, he called a song I've never been satisfied with. Pure legend. From 1971, Leonard Cohen. Also heard the new track from Humbird. Coming up, frontman for My Morning Jacket goes solo. I'm Cindy Howes. This is Folk Alley.

Jim James, leader of My Morning Jacket, has just released his fifth solo album, Wowed Out, which is a term he uses to describe sensory overload and exhaustion caused by modern life. And I guess that we're allowed to use that now since it's in the public domain. And I don't know about you, but I, for one, will be using Wowed Out daily. We'll do this one, Lost Child, a new song from Jim James on Folk Alley.

That's Kate and Anna McGarrigle from 1996, a song that takes place upon the Matapédia River in Quebec and makes reference to Kate's daughter, Martha Wainwright. The lyrics go, he said, "Oh my God, it's Kate." She said, "No, I'm the daughter of Kate. My name is Martha. Who are you?" And Martha Wainwright also singing on that song. I feel like the Wainwrights are endlessly fascinating. You can really get lost trying to figure out all the connections and appearances on each other's music. We also did a new track right before that from Jim James. It's Cindy Howes on Folk Alley. The new Mary Gaucher album features co-writers on every track. This one co-written by Ben Roberts and Jamie Harris, and it's about what it feels like to love someone who is sinking in self-destruction. It's Mary Gaucher.

Valerie June, a song that encourages us to use our setbacks as a doorway as we steadily step into the uncertain and unknown. Sounds easy. That's Runnin' and Searchin'. Also an instrumental from Bruce Molsky and new from Mary Gaucher, the new album Reckoning. That is Alcohol and Adderall. Coming up, we'll hear Ken Pomeroy covering Jackson Browne. I'm Cindy Howes, and this is Folk Alley.

The 22-year-old Oklahoma-born songwriter Ken Pomeroy has been on a roll lately. She released an excellent album last year, been touring like wild. She appeared in the film Twisters and the TV show The Lowdown, which is excellent if you haven't seen it. She recently released an EP of all covers, which includes this great cover of Jackson Browne's Late for the Sky. This is new on Folk Alley. It's Ken Pomeroy.

That's Dawes wrapping up a Jackson Browne-inspired set on Folk Alley. Those guys have been hugely influenced by him. They've collaborated together. They served as his backing band at times. That was the title track from their 2015 All Your Favorite Bands. Jackson Browne, a song he wrote in 1967, but only properly recorded in 2014. He like wrote that song in the 60s, basically lost it for like 20 years, and then finally recorded it in 2014. I cannot imagine writing a song like that and then losing it for that long, but glad he found it and finally recorded it. It's so good. Birds of St. Mark's. Also, Ken Pomeroy covering Jackson Browne. It's Cindy on Folk Alley. We'll get to some bluegrass now from Amanda Cook, based in Laurel Fork, Virginia. Down in the Quarter from Amanda Cook.

John Hartford wrapping up the show today with a misunderstanding about whether or not the person you're with brought enough of something to share with you. And if you're wondering what that something is, listen to that song again or ask your older brother who has a huge blacklight poster of that giant pointy leaf on his wall. That's John Hartford with Holding from 1971 and a new track right before that from Amanda Cook. That's her take on Kentucky songwriter Sonny Tackett's Down in the Quarter. 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

Beautiful old song made popular in the late 1930s by the first superstar of the Grand Ole Opry. His name was Uncle Dave Macon. His traveled the hills and hollers across Appalachia. It's called Over the Mountain.

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1: And welcome, everybody, to the beautiful, historic Scottish Rite Concert Hall here in our hometown of Lexington, Kentucky. We're broadcasting all over the world, from Australia to Ireland, New Zealand to New York, Yuma, Arizona, and across the Yukon and even Canada. We are celebrating this beautiful world of front porch music. It's folk and blues and bluegrass, country, Celtic, so many things. And we say it every week. You don't have to be famous to be on Wood Songs. You just have to be very, very good. That is the case of both of the artists and an amazing Wood Songs kid. But on this particular show, we're doing something really important. We are celebrating the spirit and the texture and the canvas of the music and art that comes out of Appalachia. It is a wonderful, very misunderstood, mysterious, romantic part of America. There's a lot of cliches about it that are very untrue, and we're here to celebrate the beautiful part of these great mountains, the hills and the hollers, and all the music that comes out of it. First up is an artist that comes from the Appalachian Mountains. He's toured all over that region. He's a subject of a beautiful new documentary that's award-winning, and we're going to talk to him about that in a minute. He's got an album called Blue Nashville Guitar, and this is a tune called That Old Guitar. Please welcome our friend Rob McNerland to the Wood Songs. Old-time.

0: Thank you.
1: Thank you. From his album Blue Nashville Guitar, That Old Guitar, the song. Rob McNerl, it's nice to see you again.
0: Good to see you again.
1: You've been sort of slugging it out for a long time.
0: Yes.
1: And I think it's a fair way to describe yourself. So many artists that are doing well but under the radar.
0: Yeah, I'm definitely under the radar. Yeah.
1: Right. So you've been at it. You've never quit. We'll get to that in a minute.
0: Okay. Yeah, it was a split second, but no, I'm not good to give up. Yeah.
1: And you started when? What was inspiring you? I read once where it was you were a little kid and you saw the Johnny Cash show.
0: Yeah, that was the main thing. Mom had a great record collection, and her and Dad, you know, but when Johnny Cash, I loved the old Sun records they had in their collection, but when his TV show came on, that was it. It came on in the summer, and that Christmas I asked for a guitar.
1: Yes, for the guy, and you got one, and
0: yes, I did.
1: You're playing it quite well right now. So as a matter of fact, you are in the Ashland area of Kentucky.
0: Yeah.
1: And Appalachia is an interesting region. It's from North Mississippi all the way to Southern New York, but the real focus of Appalachia is East Kentucky, West Virginia, North Carolina, right? And you're sort of home-based in that whole the heartbeat of Appalachia.
0: Yeah, yeah.
1: And did the music of the region affect you a lot as you were?
0: Well, the main thing that I noticed from there, different than a lot of places, everybody plays music. They might not be trying to make a living at it or even playing out, but almost everybody has a guitar or a banjo or a fiddle or something stuck behind the couch or under the bed. You know, there's just so many musicians, and most of them are really, really good.
1: You're right. And it's that front porch spirit that we talk about a lot because there's not a lot of stages.
0: Yeah.
1: Most of the counties are dry, so there's not a lot of clubs, right?
0: Yeah.
1: And you grow up in that atmosphere. And I want to brag a little bit about the region because Ashland is right in that, what they call the Highway 23 corridor.
0: Yeah, Country Music Highway. Yeah,
1: Country Music Highway. And so let me just give a little, the audience to understand what came out of that Country Music Highway that you're a part of. Artists like Dwight Yoakam, Tom T. Hall, Billy Ray Cyrus, Ricky Skaggs, Keith Whitley, Dave Evans, who's a wonderful banjo player. Recently, Tyler Childers is from that area. And, of course, the most famous is Loretta Lynn, and we're going to get to her in a minute. Like so many artists that are under the radar slugging it out, you did have a moment where you felt like, or it was interpreted that you were thinking of quitting. You weren't trying to quit, but it kind of sounded that way.
0: No, circumstances just made it so that I couldn't be out on the road. And if you're not out on the road, you're not making any money. So it's kind of hard to, you know, say, oh, I'm a musician, but you're not out playing anywhere. Mm-hmm. And the circumstances at the time, I was just going to have to pull back. And that was interpreted as I was giving up the ghost and all that. But
1: kind of looking at those boxes of CDs on your shelf, not moving, right?
0: Yeah, well, yeah. And, you know.
1: So you posted, what was it, Facebook?
0: Yeah,
1: Facebook.
0: Late one night, I put a post on Facebook.
1: And you got like a gazillion responses.
0: Oh, everybody, there was people, even phone calls, people. One ex-girlfriend called thinking it was a suicide note. And other people begging me not to quit, you know, that I was their inspiration, which all of that makes you feel good. But, you know, at least you know people care.
1: I think I was one of the ones that called you.
0: You probably were.
1: And so you get all these calls and everything, and obviously they misunderstood what you were saying.
0: Well, it may have been my writing skills, but we'll take it however, yeah.
1: So not too far from Ashland is a wonderful university in Moorhead.
0: Yes.
1: Right? And there was a teacher there, a professor,
0: yes,
1: who made a lot of documentaries. And what did he want to do?
0: He contacted and said, I want to do a documentary about you. And I said, okay, but let me work some things out first. Because, I mean, if you watch the movie, you'll understand the things I was working out. But and so he called, I don't know, a few months later, and we started making... He started making the movie. All I did was dig through stuff and find old newspapers and videos and films and stuff.
1: And I think I'm right. Folks go to Amazon Prime. They can
0: Amazon Prime. It's on Folsom. It's making the rounds on PBS all over the place.
1: And one of the first things that happened after the documentary came out is it won these awards.
0: Yes. Now, Steve would have to tell you all the awards because I can't remember them all.
1: Oh, well, that gee whiz.
0: you know.
1: Yeah. what a burden to.
0: Well, if you go to my Facebook page, there's a movie poster with all the, awards around it,
1: right,
0: so you
1: right.
0: can look for yourself, you know.
1: It must have felt really, and obviously good, but it must have been strange where all of a sudden everybody thought you were quitting and now all of a sudden you're like famous.
0: Yeah, it's surreal. The whole thing's surreal. It makes you feel good, but in the movie it was so amazing because all of these people that I look up to, and I mean, I consider them people that influenced me and all that.
1: Marty Stewart's
0: one. Yeah, Jorma Kaukonen. People that I look up to are saying things about me, and I'm thinking, well, I don't remember doing that, you know. But I appreciate it. I mean, it's real humbling, too.
1: Well, the name of the documentary is the name of an album, which is the name of a song that you wrote.
0: Yeah, close. Yeah. The movie is called From the Cowboy's Boot Heel.
1: Well, we'll forgive the wrong word.
0: Okay.
1: But you're going to play the song, which is technically the title.
0: Yes.
1: Right?
0: Yes.
1: Of the movie. Kind of explains your reason for playing, in a way.
0: You know, maybe, yeah.
1: let me ask you this. If the movie didn't happen, if the documentary didn't happen, you're settled there in the hills of Appalachia, what do you think you'd be doing now if that didn't happen?
0: Well, because of circumstance changing, I would probably be back playing music, but this, you know, took it up the rung, you know, the ladder a few more rungs.
1: Yeah, but,
0: you know,
1: it must feel good, though.
0: Oh, it feels great.
1: You get the power of all that publicity.
0: So thankful, you know.
1: Well, let's listen to the song that technically started it all for you. It's called Cowboy Boot Heel. It is Rob McNerlin on the Wood Songs, Old Time Radio.

0: 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If you want to know more about the music of Rob McNerlin, his tour schedule, make some of his music part of your home music collection, all you got to do is go to the WoodSongs website, click on the archive page. This is show number 1175. You can find out more about Rob McNerlin as well as our next artist, who's doing something that I think is very, very special. Like we mentioned, the Highway 23 corridor and the Appalachian Mountains, the beauty, the elegance, the romanticism of it, and especially the music. One of the most famous musicians that came out of the Appalachian Mountains was a young girl from Butcher Holler in eastern Kentucky. She got married when she was like 15 years old. By the time she was 19, she had four kids. She was married to a guy that really, really thought that she could make it. And there is a wonderful project going on that Kentucky Humanities is underwriting. And this artist is here representing Loretta Lynn all over the place, and she's doing these vignettes, and that's what you're about to hear. They're not necessarily songs. They're vignettes from this wonderful presentation about Loretta Lynn called Memories of a Coal Miner's Daughter. Please welcome Lisa Woods to the Woods Songs Old Time Radio Hour.
1: Well, hey, you all. I reckon we've surprised each other. I guess I should have known, what with the movie about me being so popular right now, that folks might find their way up here to Butcher Holler, where I was raised. You all are probably wondering what I'm doing back here, when I ain't lived in this cabin since I was a girl of 16. I tell you, I don't rightly know myself. I just had a hankering to come home, like something I'm missing is here, waiting for me to find it. I always did think better out in these hills. You know, it's an odd thing, having the whole world think they know your story. But you know there ain't no way for anybody to ever really know more than parts of it. That sure can be a lonely feeling. And I've been traveling so much, well, sometimes it's hard to know where home is anymore. So it sure is good to be back here. This place, it's just like how I tell it in my song. Well, I was born a coal miner's daughter in a cabin on a hill in Butcher Holler. How many of you all know what a holler is? You know what? You know what? I'm going to tell you what a holler is. A holler is a little canyon that comes down between two hills. And now between these two hills, there's a little spring of water. On the sides of the hills is where we build our cabins. And, well, if there's any level ground, that's where we put our gardens. Kentucky has some of the prettiest hollers ever was, and how Butcher Holler got its name is like this. My grandmother was a butcher. My grandfather was a web. Friends, there just so happened to be a lot more butchers than there were webs, and the butchers won out. That's how it got its name, Butcher Holler.

0: collar. I reckon you folks know my name's Loretta, but growing up around here, folks always called me Loretty. We got our own ways of saying things in hollers, and that's one. Everybody's name ends in E, even when it don't. How I got my name is like this. When I was born, my mommy, Clara Webb, plastered the ceiling over my crib with pictures cut out of magazines of old Hollywood stars, and Loretta Young was her favorite. So I was Loretta Webb, after the starlet. And now my married name's Loretta Lynn. I reckon there's a lot of people who think they know a lot of things about Loretta Lynn. Some of those things are probably true. Some of them probably ain't. So I guess it wouldn't hurt nothing for me to tell you all my story myself. Some parts of it are tough. Some parts are just plain lucky. And, well, some will make folks shake their heads. But I always aim to tell the truth, even when it ain't pretty. I always tell the truth in my music, too. And I think that's why I have so many women fans. I may be Loretta Lynn, the country singer, but I'm still just a woman. And writing songs is how I make sense out of my life. And life in Butcher Holler was like this. In the summertime, we didn't have shoes to wear. But in the wintertime, we'd all get a brand new pair. Even if he had to sell a hog, we'd get those shoes. Daddy always managed to get the money somewhere.
1: Beautifully done. She's portraying the actual Loretta Lynn, but she is a wonderful actress, Lisa Woods. It's nice to have you here. Thank you. How did you come upon the, I'm going to call it a privilege, to be able to portray the life and the story of someone as iconic as Loretta Lynn?
0: It's absolutely a privilege. I had some local friends here in the Central Kentucky area who are also part of a wonderful program that Kentucky Humanities does called the Chautauqua Living History Program. And all different historic figures are portrayed by local actors. A friend of mine a few years back said, you know, somebody needs to do Loretta Lynn. And then I got really brave one night at like 2 o'clock in the morning and was like, why not me? And so I submitted an audition application and ended up going through a whole process that Kentucky Humanities have just a wonderful review board. They were so supportive. They greenlit the project and we developed it. It took about a year and a half start to finish to put the whole thing together.
1: Well, it sounds like you really worked hard at it because you're very, very good at portraying
0: Thank
1: her
0: you.
1: Story. I mean, obviously.
0: Thank you.
1: And Loretta Lynn, of course, you know, iconic as she is, a lot of folks don't realize she was the first female artist to win Country Music Association Entertainer of the Year. She was the very first country music artist to cover Newsweek magazine, the front cover of Newsweek, and she received the Presidential Medal of Freedom honor, a huge honor by President Obama presented that. So you are really portraying the story of someone very, very important, not just to music, but the legacy of the Appalachian Mountains, because that's where she comes from.
0: Yeah.
1: Did you travel into Appalachia as part of your research? Did you?
0: I've been lucky enough to get to go out to Butcher Holler and take a tour of Loretta's birthplace. It's a beautiful. There's just nothing like actually being there.
1: Yeah.
0: You know, you can kind of envision things in your head and actually just having somebody in a pickup be like, and that's the mine where her dad worked. And I was like,
1: wow.
0: Yeah, wow.
1: Right.
0: There's a lot of research went into it. I had a lot of help. But I think the coolest thing to me so far about getting to do the honor really of this project is at any room that I'm lucky enough to be in where I get to say, you know, hey, here's Loretta Lynn, every person in that audience gives me Loretta back because mm-hmm. she was so profoundly meaningful to so many people and her legacy is so huge. And I always walk out knowing more and feeling like I got to meet a side of her that they knew and loved. I feel very lucky with that.
1: Let's get back into this wonderful presentation. Kentucky Humanities is helping bring this to audiences everywhere. It's called Memories of a Coal Miner's Daughter. This is a portion of that play called My Daddy. It is Lisa Woods portraying Loretta Lynn on the Woods Songs, Old Time Radio.
0: My daddy, Melvin Ted Webb, was the gentlest, most loving man. He sure did love my mama. And I guess I thought, that's how all marriages are. Boy, did I have a lot to learn. My daddy never got to hear me sing and become, I guess, famous. You see, he died in 59, and I didn't start singing on the radio till 1960, so, well, he was gone before I ever got successful. That sure does break my heart, because I would love to take care of him the way he always took care of us. My daddy worked his whole life and never had nothing nice to show for it, just coal dust in his lungs. We were poor. We were poor, but we didn't starve. That's the main thing. I'm real proud to be a coal miner's daughter. My daddy worked hard, and he taught all us kids to work hard, too. That was just our life. I never thought of ever leaving Butcher Holler, and I sure never thought of making money from singing. Where I come from, folks made their money working in the mines, or they ran moonshine. Being from Butcher Holler, well, that's where you'll stay, we all thought. We're way back in the hills. But one thing I'll say about hill people, we all have music in our blood. My daddy could pick up anything and play it. Play a tune on anything. Mommy could, too. All my brothers did. When you leave here and you meet other people and they don't make music, well, you don't know what to think about it. But hill people can all do it. We figure it's just a part of life. My whole family would sing. I would, too. Will the circle be unbroken by and by, Lord, by and by? We went to church when we could, and we'd sing hymns, How Great Thou Art, and The Old Rugged Cross. That one still makes me cry. And on Saturday nights, Daddy'd turn on the radio to listen to the Grand Old Opry. We'd all gather around and sing along to Red Foley and Ernest Tubb. Ernest Tubb could make me cry so much with Rainbow at Midnight and It's Been So Long, Darling. Mommy threatened to turn the radio off if I didn't stop crying. Those were happy times. We'd be singing along, and sometimes Mommy would get up and dance. She had a beautiful voice, much prettier than mine. My Mommy worked hard, and having 8 children, every one of us had to pitch in and work hard, too. I wasn't much good at chores, so she put me to work rocking the babies. I'd be on the front porch rocking the babies and singing any song I knew just as loud as I could sing. I once had a sweetheart, but now I have none. He's gone and he's left me. Daddy'd come out on the porch and say, Loretty, will you hush that big mouth? Everybody in this holler can hear you. I'd say, well, Daddy, what difference does it make? Everybody's my cousin anyway. Thank you.
1: It's the great Lisa Woods, a wonderful actress portraying Loretta Lynn on the Woods Songs broadcast. We also have a wonderful singer-songwriter. We got Rob McNerlin. We're going to get back to both of their stories and amazing careers in the second half hour. And wait till you meet this week's Woods Songs kid. We will be back right after this.
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2: And thank you so much, Patty, and welcome back, everybody, to our beautiful, beautiful concert hall here at the Scottish Rite in Lexington, Kentucky. We're at the foothills of Appalachia, the crossroads of America's folk and bluegrass music, where so much wonderful art comes from, as in this broadcast with Rob McNernell and Lisa Woods portraying Loretta Lynn. And oh my goodness, it's time for this week's Wood Songs Kid. So, my favorite part of the show. We have a wonderful young guy who is all the way from Corbin, Kentucky, which is sort of the foothills of Appalachia, definitely part of the Appalachian Mountains. So let's say hi to Reed Elliott. How you doing, buddy?
3: Good. How are you?
2: So you're 15 years old now?
3: How 16.
2: Old? You're 16 years old, and you hang out with presidents, and you get your picture taken. You love the history of presidents,
3: yes,
2: don't
3: sir.
2: You? You also love the history of Appalachia, and you have made a study of Loretta Lynn, haven't you?
3: Yes, sir.
2: Why Loretta Lynn? What was it about Loretta Lynn that just made you just over the moon as a young kid, as a little kid?
3: Okay, so during COVID, I came downstairs, and my dad was watching Coal Miner's Daughter. And I said, Dad, what are you watching? He said, it's called Coal Miner's Daughter. It's about a country singer named Loretta Lynn. And she's from Kentucky. I was like, oh, she has to be very special if she's from Kentucky. But was I right?
2: Yes,
3: but,
2: you were.
3: She just fascinated me at a very young age, her music and where she's from.
2: And so, young Reed, we're going to brag on you a little bit. You've appeared on national television last night before coming to Wood Songs. You were on the stage of the Grand Ole Opry. So, I mean, there's just a lot going on. And I understand that because of your love for presidential history, you've actually announced your own intention to run for president in, what was it, 2048?
3: That's the first year I can run.
2: Yeah, and you're going to run for president. So we're announcing his candidacy. You're going to do a Loretta Lynn song that you've selected. Which song is it that you...
3: You're Looking at Country.
2: You ready to play it?
3: I sure am.
2: Reed Elliott, 16 years old, from Corbin, Kentucky, this week's Wood Songs Kid.

This week's Wood Songs Kid, Reed Elliott, 16 years old from Corbin, Kentucky. If you've got a youngster that you think belongs on our broadcast, if you're the parent of the guardian, we want to hear from you. 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We're celebrating the music and art of Appalachia, and indeed we are broadcasting all over Appalachia. Great stations like WEKU, WUKY, WSKV in Stanton, WVPR, West Virginia Public Radio across the entire state, WMMT in Whitesburg, so many stations, and we're grateful to all of them for celebrating this music with us. He's the subject of an award-winning documentary. He's got a great album called Blue Nashville Guitar. Welcome him back. It's Rob McNernlin on the Wood Songs, Old Time Radio.

0: Beautiful song. Well done.
1: Thank you.
2: Hank Williams dated Johnny Cash and had an affair with Bob Dylan after breaking up with Woody Guthrie. Somebody would have given birth to Rob McNerlin. So
1: yeah, but Ramblin' Jack Elliott would have been my great uncle in there somewhere.
2: your great grandpa.
1: Yeah.
2: You toured with Ramblin' Jack. You even drove him around to some of his dates, right?
1: Yeah. He's one of my buddies. An honor.
2: Yeah. So he is the last remaining associate of Woody Guthrie.
1: Yeah.
2: That is still out there, and all of this music, everyone from Johnny Cash to Ramblin' Jack Elliott, and all of this affected you as a songwriter.
1: Oh,
2: big influence, right?
1: I loved all of it, still do.
2: And one of your champions is a guy in Nashville, member of the Grand Ole Opry, Grammy winner, a big award winner named Marty Stewart, and he's part of your documentary.
1: Marty and all of his band have done so much for me that there's no way I could ever repay him. They're just great people.
2: And they do it because they want to.
1: Oh, yeah. Absolutely.
2: So you got to sit down with Marty Stewart, and you and he actually wrote a song together.
1: We did. I had the chorus, and he came up with the verses.
2: Well, you're about to perform. This is sort of like a premiere
1: of
2: the song in a way, right? It's unreleased. It's called Adios Hanky Panky. Now, I want the audience to know that you came up with the title.
1: Yeah, that's my title, yeah.
2: Yeah, Adios Hanky Panky. We don't want to blame Marty for that.
1: No. Well, wait till you hear the verses. You might want to.
2: Well, here we go. It's Rob McNerlin on the Woods Songs, Full Time Radio.

0: Brand new song, Adios Hanky Panky, written with Marty Stewart. Rob McNerlin on our broadcast. 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This is show number 1175, and we'll tell you how you can contact him as well as our next artist who's presenting and bringing the life and times of Loretta Lynn to audiences everywhere. She's going to do a vignette called The Way It Started. Excuse me. It's Lisa Wood on the Wood Songs, Old Time Radio.
1: Sometimes I look around this holler and I think, how did I get out? And the answer is my husband, Doolittle. He took me out. See, I was only 15 when I met Oliver Doolittle Lynn. And 1 month later, I married him on January 10th, 1948. My parents said I was too young to get married, and they tried real hard to talk me out of it, but eventually they saw I was going to get married anyway. My daddy made Doolittle promise. He said, don't take her all far away from home. But that's just what Doo did after all. It had only been about 4 months when I started getting sick in the morning. The doctor said, well, that's what's wrong with you. You're going to have a baby. I said, I can't have no babies. But I was pregnant. And Doo, he took us far away from home, all the way to Western Washington. I guess he looked around this holler and he saw there weren't nothing here but coal mines and moonshine. And he wanted more options than that. So we went to Washington and we worked on a farm. And that's where we lived for 15 years. It's where I was living when I started singing. It was a lonesome time. I didn't get out of the house because I didn't know anybody. And, well, Doo kept me in the house with one baby right after the other. I had my first baby pretty much right away, and they just kept coming. I had four by the time I was 19. Betty Sue, Jack Benny, Ernest Ray, and Clara Marie, who we call Sissy. I'll tell you all the truth. I love my children, and I love my husband, but I got married too young. I don't recommend that to anybody. I have my husband Doo to thank for my singing, though. We'd been married about 10 years when Doo figured out I could sing. He heard me singing to the kids, and he said I sounded pretty good. One day, he surprised me with a $17 harmony guitar I taught myself to play. Well, Doo was working pretty regular, but we were barely living on what he made. He decided my singing was our ticket. He started acting like maybe there was more to me than just a woman he lived with, having his babies and cooking his supper. I won't lie. I liked it when he saw me that way. It made me think maybe there was more to me, too. So, how my singing in front of folks started is like this. One night, Doo took me with him to this honky-tonk where a live band was playing. Next thing I know, he drug me out on stage and said, I want you to let this gal sing. Next to Kitty Wells, she's the best singer in the country. Well, at first, I didn't want to do it. But when Doo got an idea in his head, he was bullheaded. I begged and cried and tried to get out of performing in front of people, but Doo wouldn't let me. He forced me to go on stage and sing. I didn't have a lot of songs, so I just sang one from when I was a girl.

0: in the band. That's the way it started. Thank you.
1: Lisa Wood portraying the great Loretta Lynn. And the movie really followed her life closely, didn't it?
0: Yeah, it really did. I think because she wrote the song and then the book and then the movie came out. So she has an autobiography as well called Coal Miner's Daughter.
1: It was hard to deviate from the story at that
0: point. Yes, there was too much evidence.
1: And Sissy Spacek, I mean, she did a great job.
0: Fantastic.
1: What is the reaction of audiences that, I mean, it would be fair to say that, you know, the clock ticks, time moves on, and there is a generation that may not know about Loretta Lynn at this mm-hmm. point. And you get to perform to a lot of them, don't you? And what is their reaction hearing this amazing woman's story out of the Appalachian Mountains?
0: It's overwhelming. I mean, like I said, so many people already do know and love her. But getting to see some of the younger generations kind of get to meet her for the first time, it's really powerful. I got to do a show, and a group of kids from Gateway Regional Arts Center was present, and they had all been learning about Loretta for one of their concerts, and that was just incredible. I had like three rows of little girls with huge eyes because I got to be Loretta Lynn live for them, which was just such an honor.
1: Very memorable for those little kids, right?
0: Yeah.
1: And what Loretta did and what Dew did, I mean, here you are, this is well before the age of the internet, no social media. They had to hammer their way through the musical granite that was blocking them constantly, and she made her way all the way to the Grand Ole Opry. So there was a certain amount of resistance because of where she was from,
0: mm-hmm.
1: right? There wasn't a whole lot of acceptance that, you know, they called it hillbilly music at the time, but she looked past that and just wanted to be good.
0: Yes, absolutely.
1: And this is the spirit that you're feeding off of.
0: Yes. I think she was just so iconically honest that the people who heard her music couldn't help but love her because she was telling them the truth.
1: And that really set an example, which I think in a lot of ways created the Highway 23 corridor that so many came after her. Dwight Yoakam and Keith Whitley and Ricky Skaggs and so many saw that she was able to do it from that region of Appalachia. They could do it too.
0: Mm-hmm.
1: And so you're sort of representing the power and spirit of Loretta Lynn's motivation that really affected so many other artists. And so you're shouldering a great responsibility.
0: It's a big honor. I feel very, very lucky. Yeah.
1: Well, we want to get back into what you were doing. She is portraying Loretta Lynn to audiences, thankful to Kentucky Humanities for helping you out to do this, right?
0: Yes.
1: And it's keeping you busy, right?
0: It is keeping me very busy.
1: as it should. She's going to do a part of this amazing musical play that she portrays. It's called Now I'm a Honky Tonk Girl. It is Lisa Woods portraying Loretta Lynn on the Woods Songs, Old Time Radio.
0: Well, you know, when I first started singing, I looked at the songbook and I thought, heck, this is easy. So I threw the songbook down and I wrote my own songs. I wrote about things that happened, things I felt. Being able to write about the things I felt deep inside was good. And when Dew heard the songs I wrote, he said they were good. I'd be out working in the fields, picking strawberries and writing down a song on any scrap of paper I could find. Ever since you left me, I've done nothing but wrong.

0: well known in country music, and he got some real good musicians to play on my first record. A few weeks later, they shipped us those records. I couldn't believe my songs were on an LP album. Me and Dew got right to work. Dew took some pictures of me, using a bedspread for a backdrop. And we mailed out 3,500 copies of my record with my picture to every country music radio station we could find. We called up disc jockeys and asked them to play I'm a Honky Tonk Girl. Then Mr. Burley paid for us to go on a promotional trip. He was real good to us. We left the kids with my brother and his wife, and Dew drove our old Mercury all down the West Coast and all over. It was the disc jockeys who decided what songs to play, so we got us a list of those country DJs, and we hit every station going down one way, and then we went back to Washington another way. When I'd go into a station, I'd sit there until they played my record. Sometimes I had to sit there 3 or 4 hours. To save money, we'd sleep in the car at night. We drove for weeks, sleeping in the car, eating so many bologna sandwiches, I thought I'd die. But Dew said that's what we had to do to get people to buy my record. And he was right. By the summer of 1960, I'm a Honky Tonk Girl was number 14 on the country charts. And that's how I ended up in Nashville. Honky Tonk Girl landed on the charts, and that landed me an invitation to sing at the Grand Ole Opry. I couldn't believe it. October 15th, 1960. I was too nervous to remember it much now, but there I was, singing on the Grand Ole Opry. I wish my daddy could have heard me. I've lost everything in this world, and now I'm a honky-tonk girl.
1: Wasn't it great having Lisa Woods on our broadcast celebrating the career of Loretta Lynn? This week's Woods Songs kid, Reed Elliott, 16 years old, from Corbin, Kentucky. And the Appalachian Beatnik Cowboy, subject of a great documentary, Rob McNerland. Thank you, guys. What we learned from the everybody's story, the whole history and legacy of the Appalachian Mountains, it is such a cliched region, and it's not fair. It is such a downtrodden region, and it's not fair. The idea of Hatfield and McCoys and hillbillies and hay bales and stuff, that is not the spirit of the people from Appalachia. It is a beautiful, wonderful, misunderstood, incredibly romantic, and very, very musical part of America. And we're celebrating on this broadcast. I'm going to leave you with a comment that I thought was very, very appropriate. Because no matter where you're from, you have to take pride in who you are. It's not where you're from, it's who you are. And somebody said this: we will never reach our potential if the place our children are born determines their place in the world. Lieutenant Governor Jacqueline Clemmer said that right here in Kentucky. So thank you so much for tuning in. My name is Michael Jonathan. I'm a folk singer. I am a song farmer. We'll see you next week on the Woods Song.
2: 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Michael's opening song was Over the Mountain from the Wood Songs album, featuring Sharon O'Leary on flute, our chief engineer is Jerome Gall, our TV director is Mira Clerch. Technical assistants are Brian Clousing, Eric Anderson, Dan Field, and Gavin Clark. The Wood Songs crew member of the week is Kay Madrick from Kentucky Humanities, and our Wood Songs partner of the week is Carol Graham. 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For Michael Jonathan and the entire Woodsongs crew, this is Dorothy Edwards. We hope you will join us again next week for the Woodsongs Old Time Radio Hour.

"I'm a Honky Tonk Girl" was a song I wrote about this girl I'd seen in Bill's Tavern. I'd seen this girl in there, crying and drinking beer a bunch of times, and I got to wondering about her story, so I wrote that song. That song became my first single, but it took a whole lot of work to make that happen. I was singing everywhere I could, and eventually I met Mr. Norm Burley, who was a businessman. He heard my songs and said he wanted to sign me to a label. Mr. Burley gave us the money to make a record, and off we went to Los Angeles. We didn't have no idea how to get a record made. Dude just knocked on doors until he found the studio where Speedy West worked. Speedy was

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0: Yes, indeed, bienvenue, and welcome to Americanorama, a weekly mix of alt-country, country rock, some folk, some roots, a bit of bluegrass, perhaps, all curated and put together by me, Mike Joshua, a.k.a. Mikey G, placed together each week for 120 minutes of great tunes with some twang. 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On today's show, Ben Harper, Calexico, will celebrate Dolly Day. New Beck, Sierra Farrell, recently unearthed Tom Petty, Graham Parsons. My weekly Wedge of Wilco features an album released September 27, 2011. All that and so much more. Katy Pruitt has new music. She's just kicked off her Coast to Coast tour to promote her new record, Fools for the Fleeting. From it comes Matching Tattoos. New Katy Pruitt kicks off this Americanorama. Welcome.

0: The perfect September tune, Big Star, September Girls. Ben Harper gave us Everything. And new music from Katie Pruitt kicked off the show, Matching Tattoos, her new record, Fools for the Fleeting. It's Mike here on Americanorama. Check out the Facebook page. Info there on how to listen to the last couple weeks worth of shows in case you missed them. Maybe share that link with a friend to check it out. Bring them into the Rama familia. Dolly Parton passed, and September 25th will now be known as Dolly Day, 9 to 5. Get it? Catch that film if you haven't, 9 to 5, a classic based on the book Working 9 to 5 by Ellen Cassidy. True story of 10 brave women who came together to take a stand against sexism in the workplace. An amazing story for 2026 about women's rights and human rights. And the fight wasn't long, long ago, but surprisingly recent. And Dolly, so great in her role in the film. And we also have her first posthumous release. I always hate that word. I feel like I'm saying it wrong. Posthumous. Dolly featured on Bound to Ride, a traditional song the Stanley Brothers helped popularize in the 60s. And the tune appears on Where the Soul Never Dies, celebrating 80 years of the Stanley Brothers. That's due in a couple weeks and arrives just a couple weeks after Dolly's death at 80. Dolly here joined by the First Ladies of Bluegrass, Allison Brown, Becky Buehler, Sierra Hull, Missy Raines, Molly Tuttle, all play on this Bound to Ride for Dolly Day on Americanorama.
1: Are we ready, girl?
2: Yes, I am.
1: One, two, one, two, three.

It's Americanorama. I played that a couple shows ago. The Lost Bluegrass Treasure, Boone Creek, from their self-titled debut record. That is Dixieland, featuring Ricky Skaggs, Jerry Douglas, and more. And the photo on the record is so 1970s. Calexico, Falling from the Sky, Big Thief, Born for Loving You, and Dolly Parton, her first posthumous release, Bound to Ride, featuring the First Ladies of Bluegrass, Allison Brown, Becky Buehler, Sierra Hall, Missy Raines, and Molly Tuttle. And that'll be on a compilation, Where the Soul Never Dies, celebrating 80 years of the Stanley Brothers, due in a couple weeks. Mike here on the Rama, new stuff from Beck right now, someone I didn't envision being on an Americana show back in the 90s when I was playing Loser and Beer Can on alternative radio, but he and his band have really colored outside the lines for years. I appreciate that. They've played together on Sea Change, Morning Phase, and Mutations, and they're back for Ride Lonesome. His tour just started and will run into November. Here's Runaway, new Beck on Americanorama.

from Louisiana, Clay Parker and Jody James with Gallows Tree a couple years ago. Chris Smither, Crocodile Man. Charles Wesley Godwin gave us Strong. And Beck, new Beck music, Run Away from his Ride Lonesome LP. The Weekly Wedge of Wilco coming up at the top of the hour. Some more new stuff, actually new slash old stuff. Mike, please explain. Tom Petty and the Heartbreakers celebrate their 50th anniversary with a deep dive into the 70s with Origins 1971 to 1978. The box set coming out November the 6th. Petty and the Heartbreakers just received a Lifetime Achievement Award at the Americana Awards in Nashville. Chris Stapleton joined the remaining Heartbreakers on stage. Perhaps you've seen that on the social media. The Origins 1971 to 1978 box set includes 5 LPs or 4 CDs. Also a deluxe edition with Blu-ray and DVD, just when you thought DVDs were a thing of the past. I just recently hooked up my DVD player again. Why? Because some of my favorite films are not streamable. Everything is not on the internet. Here's Parade of Loons, previously unreleased from Tom Petty and the Heartbreakers on Americanorama.

death, about to meet his death. There was 40 feet between them when they stopped to make their play.

You know I love Kelsey Walden from Every Ghost That's My Kin. Kelsey just announcing some tour dates. I hope that means there's a new record coming. The Weekly Wedge of Wilco will feature just one song this week. Find out why after this from Josh Ritter. Every time.

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3: Americanorama, the weekly wedge of Wilco.
4: September 27th, 2011, Wilco released The Whole Love, their 8 record recorded at the band's loft in Chicago. And the last song on the record is a favorite of mine and one of their longest. I always compare it to a chill trance track, even though there's nothing electronic about it. It's just the vibe. Jeff met author Jane Smiley's boyfriend at some type of gathering for the author. They had a nice chat. And later on, Jeff constructed a tune about the... Guitarist Nels Klein says the version on the record that we're going to hear is a refined version of the only time they played it, which I think is super cool as well, making it some type of jazz odyssey also. From The Whole Love, here's One Sunday Morning, song for Jane Smiley's boyfriend, and it alone is the weekly wedge of Wilco, only here on America.